0: focus on trade tariffs, as well as willingness to help pressure Iran toward the ceasefire. Earlier on Wednesday, Beijing welcomed Trump to China with a grand red carpet welcome. Emily Fang, NPR News.
1: The House Oversight Committee is investigating prediction markets and threatening subpoenas. The move comes as reports of military and political insider trading mount in Washington. NPR's Luke Garrett reports.
2: Oversight Committee Chairman James Comer says he's requesting data from prediction markets. Those are exchanges that host bets on future events. Here's Comer, a Kentucky Republican, on Fox Business.
3: Well, we're starting to request information. That's the process. That's how it begins. We'll request information, and if we have trouble getting it, then a subpoena will follow.
2: The probe comes after Representative Chris Pappas, a Democrat from New Hampshire, called on Comer to investigate suspicious bets on military actions and political outcomes. Billions of dollars are wagered each week on prediction markets like Polymarket and Kalshi, where users can bet and win money on everything from sports, culture, to even elections. Comer did not specify which prediction markets are being investigated. Luke Garrett, NPR News, Washington.
1: The South Carolina Supreme Court has overturned a case that captivated the nation. Former high-profile attorney Alex Murdoch will get a new trial after being convicted in 2023 for the murders of his wife and son. South Carolina Public Radio's Victoria Hansen reports.
4: The ruling was unanimous. The justices said Murdoch was denied a fair trial. Specifically, they said the Colleton County Clerk of Court attacked Murdoch's credibility by telling jurors to watch him closely as he testified. The justices also said the presiding judge should not have admitted evidence of Murdoch's financial crimes into the six-week-long trial. The ruling is a win for Murdoch, who has long denied shooting his wife and son in 2021. But the 57-year-old won't be getting out of prison. He's serving a lengthy sentence for state and federal financial crimes, including stealing millions from former clients. For NPR News, I'm Victoria Hansen in South Carolina.
1: The majority of U.S. stocks fell today following another discouraging update on inflation. This is NPR. Researchers are warning that the U.S. is experiencing a reading recession, a slide that predates the COVID-19 pandemic. A new analysis of state test scores from third to eighth grade for over 5,000 school districts in 38 states found that only five states plus Washington, D.C. had meaningful growth in reading test scores from 2022 to 2025. A team of scientists believe they've found evidence of what may have amounted to an ancient root canal in Neanderthals. Ari Daniel reports.
5: Researchers unearthed a nearly 60,000-year-old Neanderthal tooth, a molar, in a Siberian cave. It had a deep hole on the biting surface. When the team looked more closely, they noticed microscopic radial grooves that they think may have been artificially created by drilling into the tooth to deal with a cavity, perhaps. Rachel Kalischer is a bioarchaeologist at UC San Diego who wasn't involved in the research. She's open to the idea that Neanderthals were capable of treating cavities.
6: It's certainly believable, but I'm not sure that the evidence that they provide is necessarily the smoking gun.
5: Kalischer agrees the hole was likely produced by a stone tool, but she can't be sure it was done intentionally. For NPR News, I'm Ari Daniel.
1: The PWHL delivered a double slap shot of expansion news today, announcing it's bringing women's pro hockey to the distinctly different markets of Las Vegas and Hamilton, Ontario. And growing to 11 teams, there's one more addition still to come to make it an even dozen for a league preparing to double in size since launching in 2024. It's NPR.
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9: I'm Blake Farmer, and this is Nashville. As we age, many of us have seen love come and go. As we continue Next Stage Season 2 on romance, intimacy, and our changing bodies, we're going to talk about love from both sides now. For some, the end of a relationship results in eventually starting the search for the next. Others choose solitude, and many are left somewhere on that spectrum. Next Stage Season 2 is made possible in part by the West End Home Foundation, advancing aging with dignity and strengthening communities, and by Blue Cross Blue Shield of Tennessee. We're going to start this episode with a bit of a made-for-TV meet-cute. Sheila McGee wasn't looking for a life partner when she joined 50 Ford in Donelson. She'd recently lost her husband of 40 years, and Bobby Smotherman treated the activity center like a 9-to-5 job. They went to stay fit, to socialize, and resist the isolation and loneliness that many people their age do struggle with. Within months of meeting, they were engaged. Now, Sheila and Bobby tell This Is Nashville contributing editor Natasha Sinyanovich that they are hunting for a wedding venue and a house that's close to the 54 that has become the centerpiece of their social life.
10: I didn't come really looking for a man, but sort of so that I could have a companion to go to TPAC, the symphony, and movies, and somebody to just watch TV with me at home and go out to dinner and stuff. And I was like, ain't nobody in here. And
11: All right, guys, let's get started while the last one gets settled.
10: And one day I went in this arthritis chair exercise class, and we had to sign in when we come in, and I go, ooh, a man.
12: I had a 20-year marriage, mainly for my daughter. In the military, you deploy so many times, it's really not a marriage, it's just a companion. I guess I wasn't looking for a relationship or anything, because once a lady told me in one of the classes, I was like the fox in the hen house. And I said, I don't know why, I just come here, exercise, and then speak to people, I speak to everyone, and then I leave and go walk my dog.
10: I asked some ladies, was he married? And they said no, but he's getting ready to have shoulder surgery. Light bulb. Well, maybe we could all coordinate taking him some food. He really didn't agree to it. He didn't say no, but
12: I have had food poisoning several times in my life. I got to see a person's kitchen.
10: Before, and their car, you said.
12: And their car, yes, before I eat their food. But she kind of warmed me over because she got me to come watch the playoffs in 2024, only to find out she didn't really know that much about football.
10: Still don't. For Easter, he came, and those were my butterflies then. Every time he'd come to my house, I had two chairs facing the TV and the sofa on the side. He always sat in in one of the chairs. He don't never sit on this sofa.
12: Probably for me, sitting at the pool, we were laughing. Neither one of us can swim. I don't know what we were talking about, but it was funny. We just started laughing. All of a sudden, my feet just float up in the air, and I just started floating. I said, hold me.
10: So she was trying to grab him and hold on to this rail. This was nervous for me because I hadn't been in a dating field for 40 years.
12: For me, it's you still have that nervousness because even though you're older and you have the experience of dating and things behind you, you still are meeting a new person. She's easy to talk to, so that made it easier. You know you're older, but you're smarter at the same time. And you can actually live out the dreams because I can say now I have visited every state in this of the United States. I've been to each one of them. A lot of them travel with Sheila. And when I turned 70 on Sunday, I felt like God gave me an extra boost. I got more energy.
10: Been on a high.
12: Yeah. Like, we're trying to figure out where we want to get married at. And I'm looking at the sign behind us that said, make your dreams happen.
10: Oh.
12: That we want it to be something that's unique and different. Wherever she wants to go, I'll be there. Lord willing, I will be there.
10: You had never gone to 54. Look what you would have missed. It's a mindset. You don't want to say my life is over just because I've retired and I'm not going to do anything. This is like, yay, I get to do this. I get to travel. I get to, you know, go here, there, everywhere. And just do what I want to do on my time.
9: It's Sounds like Sheila swept Bobby off his feet. That's what we're hearing right here today. Our hearts are warm. We're talking about love from both sides now, and we've got a variety of stories on the show today. We're going to talk mostly about companionship, but part of the Next Stage season that we're doing here is also intended to be a little more open about the physical side of intimacy in the second half of life. So there might be some mentions of sex, and I say this just in case there are younger ears around and you'd rather not have the talk today. Also, a reminder, we're streaming video if you want to see me blush from time to time, youtube.com/@WPLM. Joining me in the studio is Barb Opit, hails from the Woodbine neighborhood, lost her husband nearly 40 years ago, just like Sheila, became a young widow and a single mom. Then there was a fateful yoga retreat in 2019 that we'll get to. But Barb, thanks for joining the show.
11: Thanks for having me.
9: So, yeah, how did you start dating again after so long? We're talking about decades.
11: Oh, yeah, well, it wasn't planned, but like you mentioned, we were at a yoga retreat. I was doing things that I wanted to do. I wanted to go to a yoga retreat. So there I was. And introductions around the table, you know, on the first night. And I say, oh, there's a guy here. Yeah, he's kind of cute. Wow, he's like age appropriate. Oh, he mentioned something. He's heterosexual, apparently. And oh, wow, he's single. So, yeah, my meditation didn't go that well that evening.
9: Were you used to that feeling where you're sort of noticing someone? What?
11: No. I really had not been paying attention. I mean, once in a while, yeah, I'd see a cute guy on TV or something, and I'd mention, hey, he's cute, fine. But no actual attraction that I had registered for some number of years.
9: Think that was just a thing that was in the past tense for you?
11: Yeah, I definitely, I wasn't looking. I wasn't interested. I didn't feel I needed it. I thought I was looking to build a life on my own with friends and community and women friends and the book clubs and, you know, and my yoga and all that. And that was going to be my life. I was building a life anticipating that I would be alone or in community anyway. For the rest of my life. Yeah.
9: But it sounds like it was a full life still.
11: Sure. Yeah. Once in a while I get lonely. Sure. Yeah. But
9: what did that look like? What did loneliness look like?
11: Sitting at home, watching TV, like they mentioned, you know, having somebody there to sit and just watch TV with you. Oh, that would be so nice.
9: It's the mundane, you're saying.
11: Exactly.
9: How much did having a kid under your roof when you were a young single mother kind of kept you from pursuing?
11: Yes, absolutely.
9: Really?
11: Oh, yeah. if and when I did bring a man home, I had to get Ashley's approval.
9: Ashley, your child.
11: My daughter, yes.
9: So you went on some dates when you had Ashley under your roof?
11: Sure. And I had a few brief relationships that weren't great. Had some early experiments with internet dating that did not go that well. I could tell you about the 6 coffee dates of the year 2000. That was my dating life in the year 2000. That was it.
9: I see what you mean.
11: Yeah. No. And then I kind of gave that up. I was just like, oh, yeah, I don't need to do that. Once in a while, every few years, I'd get the urge and I'd say, oh, let me see who's out there.
9: Yeah.
11: And nah.
9: To the degree you're comfortable, what did intimacy look like in those years? Was it something you felt like you needed, wanted?
11: I wanted, sure. But the few experiments that I had with a few guys, it was not great. And so, yeah, but when I met my current partner, Brian, I had not had sex with another person for 10 years. And I had not had good sex for 15 years.
9: No offense to the former suitors of Barb Opit here. Let's talk about that that kind of meeting with Brian. You know, you're 60 years old. You find him at this yoga retreat. I guess you realize he's straight, he's single, and age appropriate. Mm-hmm. How did you get together?
11: Well, we did have one little walk. We took a walk together at the yoga retreat, and it was really sweet. And then I kept thinking about him. And honestly, it was kind of my initiative. I Facebook stalked him, found him on Facebook, found we had one mutual friend.
13: That's all it takes.
11: Exactly. And I made the move, said, hey,

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1: At 60 years old. Let's bring in another voice now. Not that she hasn't been anywhere else except in this studio. Angela Hobbs of Franklin lost her second husband to colon cancer just 3 years ago. And at this point, hard to see what another relationship looks like in this stage of life or whether it's even wanted, which we'll get into that story. Angela, thank you so much for joining us.
2: Thank you for having me.
1: So Clay Hobbs died in 2023, and the name may actually sound familiar to some listeners because he did a series of interviews with Lee Camp on No Small Endeavor, our show that airs on Sunday afternoons. And if you missed those, there were you able to listen to those, Angela? But what I mean is, obviously, you could listen to them. Can you make it through them?
2: Lee was gracious enough to share them with me before it was posted publicly. And it was hard to get through, but it was beautiful because it was like he was in the room with me, and it was such a gift.
1: Right. Well, it's so beautiful because he kind of travels the country, you know, to meeting with his kids and, you know, go into a baseball game and I'm saying, oh, let's do another game. He's like, I don't think I'm going to be around for another game.
2: Right. Right.
1: It's really poignant. So you all had been together 10 years when he died, but you know, it sounds like he really was kind of the person you had hoped you'd spent most of your life with. Tell us about like how that relationship got going.
2: So as mutual friends, I was working for the YMCA in Franklin, and Clay was doing classes there with somebody that I went to church with.
1: I see.
2: And so she got to know Clay through her classes, and she had already been friends with me for a really long time.
1: I see.
2: And so she did a little matchmaking, asked if I was interested. I was like, well, I don't know. I've had some bad experiences, and I guess. And
1: You were sort of newly emptied nest. Is that right?
2: Yeah, my son was going to be a senior in high school.
1: Okay, so it's like you're doing less parenting in one way. Right. Maybe not any less. I don't know. But had you been a dater?
2: I had had some dates here and there through work. I never did the dating apps. I know that works for a lot of people. It just wasn't something that I was comfortable with.
1: Yeah.
2: And so it was very organic.
1: Can you talk about, so this was your second marriage, just to the degree it's pertinent to this conversation, what brought your first marriage to an end?
2: Infidelity.
1: Yeah. Well, that'll do it.
2: That'll do it. So we had three children together.
1: So you had three children together. You were almost this empty nester. I know that you adored Clay. I've heard you talk about him. And yet, it sounds like even blending families at that age is a real challenge. What would you like to say about that?
2: I was thinking about it, and I think the same challenges that people have if it's your first marriage are present. They just manifest differently. And so, you know, how we're going to parent, how we're going to spend money. But now you've put two people that weren't always together, and it can be really tricky. I didn't always, we parented very differently. And, you know, I was a single mom, so Clay brought a lot of the money resources into the marriage. And so mm-hmm. how are we going to navigate that when we didn't build this thing necessarily together?
1: Oh. That it suddenly feels like, oh, he brought this and it's his. Oh, but you all got married. And how much of that has bearing on whether one would want to be in a partnership relationship like that again?
2: I used to be very closed off to the idea. Yeah. He was my person, and I just thought it would be unfair because I would always be comparing, you know, him to somebody else. I think the scariness of it, maybe it's more about personality. And so I wonder if something happened and I was, you know, put in a position to be in another relationship,

0: maybe it is specific to personalities, and so maybe it wouldn't be as hard. Right. I don't know.
1: Well, you know, I imagine every conversation puts one on one side of the fence, and then you go back to the other side of the fence. We need to take a quick break. When we come back, we'll have a polite but frank conversation about intimacy and our needs and desires in this second half of life as we continue this Next Stage series. Stay with us. This is Nashville.

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2: I'm Blake Farmer, and this is Nashville. We're talking about love from both sides now. And as part of this season of Next Stage, we're also asking some of the important but sometimes uncomfortable questions about intimacy and our physical needs and desires as we age. For that reason, this next 10 minutes or so may not be appropriate for all ages. We'll be polite, but perhaps more direct than you might usually hear on public radio. If you need to come back later, if there are little ears around or something, totally understandable. Barb Opit of the Woodbine neighborhood went most of her adult life as a single woman after being widowed in her 20s. Now happily paired up for the first time in decades, permanently engaged is what it sounds like. I think you set the wedding date for 2043.
3: That's right. That's right.
2: Angela Hobbs lost her second husband to colon cancer 3 years ago. He was her person and the idea of a new relationship. You know, hard to know if it feels right or not. Angela, thank you for sharing. And we're streaming at youtube.com/@WPLN if you want to join this conversation visually. Barb is waving at you. You know, you're talking about, I think the line was, hadn't had sex in 10 years, not good sex in 15. When you talk about sexual intimacy, how has that changed for you at this stage of life? Like what it even means, what sex is?
3: That's a great question. And you're right. It isn't, I mean, yeah, there's sex, you know, as any clinical would, define it. But it is more about intimacy. Mm-hmm. And it is more about sensuality and about physically expressing yourself, mm-hmm. Myself with my partner. That's much more important to me than, you know, the big O.
2: The big O. I like the euphemism. We'll stick with it. Do you have a broader definition now, even preparing for this series of episodes that listeners are hopefully going on this journey with me? I realized like, oh, I had I thought there was sex and then there were these other things that went along with it. And then you talk to people who are experts in sex and they're like, oh, it's all sex. I don't know. Do you have a broader definition than maybe you did at other times in your life?
3: Absolutely. Absolutely. It is about connection. It is about, physical connection for sure, but it's also emotional and spiritual and mental connection mm-hmm. that brings you closer. And, you know, they say that, 80% of sex is actually in your mind. So,
2: which I think is probably hard for people to believe, but as I've had this described to me, I think, well, you know, you're not wrong.
3: That's right. And I think honestly, our years of maturity mm-hmm. lends itself to better intimacy. Mm-hmm. We're both older and wiser. We've both had plenty of therapy. We both are into yoga and very much more into our bodies now than we were when we were in our 20s. And you have to pay attention to your body more when you're older. You just do because things go wrong sometimes.
2: Yeah.
3: So,
2: Angela, can you identify with that at all? Kind of knowing your body better at this stage of life?
4: Yeah, for sure. I would say my first marriage, sex was extremely unfulfilling for both of us, uh-huh. frankly.
2: Which you got married very young.
4: Very young, 20.
2: 20.
4: 20.
2: In fact, I mean, you were getting married when you were with child, I think?
4: Yes. Yes. And so, by the time Clay you know, came along, I'm older and
2: 30 years later.
4: Yeah. And I did not actually know that sex could be that good. Like I was floored by it and thought, wow, this is amazing. And yeah, so I definitely relate to that.
2: You grew up an actual preacher's kid, correct?
4: Correct.
2: Church of Christ, mm-hmm. which we're from the same tribe here. Just full disclosure for the listeners. Also, Angela goes to church with me, so it'll be a fun Sunday to go back to church. But yeah, I mean, we're talking about a denomination that really abstinence outside of marriage. Was basically, especially when we were young. I mean that was all that was taught. I wonder if you. How has that shaped your views, even when you're in this age where it's like procreation is not even part of this thing?
4: Yeah, yeah. I think it's ever like growing and evolving as I'm aging, mm-hmm. and I don't see things the same way that I did. And kind of my evolution now is coming around to, okay, well, my husband's gone. And I'm not in a relationship. And so what does sex look like now for me? Mm-hmm. And I always thought it was a two-person deal. Yeah. And I think as we broaden our views around sex, it isn't just a two-person deal.
2: And I mean, we're going to call it, I think we decided on self-love.
4: Yes.
2: Right?
4: yes.
2: I mean, it was a thread that goes all through, you know, my teen years, where that was the big thing that we try to avoid as guys. And of course, women don't even think about that. What were you taught about self-love growing up? The self-love that people know what we're talking about.
4: Right, right. I think it was widely understood that boys were doing that. But girls, it was definitely kind of taboo and so I definitely took that view of that. That's just a no-no, you know.
2: Yeah.
4: That's because I think there was this view that women are strictly there for the pleasure of their partner, and that
2: the
4: their own needs
2: in this
4: didn't matter.
2: Instance.
4: Yeah. Yeah.
2: Barb, can you identify with any of this?
5: I can. When you mentioned something about procreation, I would say that, having gone through menopause, although menopause sucks, it does give you some freedom that you don't have to worry about accidental pregnancy. I was also pregnant when I got married my first time. Okay. So it happened.
2: Yeah. How much did that, you're saying that this was conscious to you, that you thought, okay, now I'm a little more free than maybe I once was.
5: Exactly. It definitely was on my mind every time I was intimate or had sex with a man when I was before menopause.
2: I
5: absolutely
2: see.
5: Every time you think about it, like, okay, am I going to be safe?
2: I wonder if you could talk about, being more in tune with your body, as you were talking about. How does intimacy maybe look less transactional? It's more intentional.
5: Exactly. Exactly. Yeah, when I was younger or dating, I always felt if somebody started kissing me too heavily, yeah, I was going to have to commit right there and then to intercourse.
2: As in, it was like there was going to be a decision to make, so you almost stay away from it?
5: Exactly, exactly, exactly. I mean, one thing always led to another, and if you let it lead a certain amount, it was going there, for sure. Now, or, maybe just be my relationship with my partner, Brian, but we are physically affectionate and physically intimate every day, all the time. But it's not always, what someone looking from the outside would define as having sex.
2: Yeah.
5: And that's wonderful. It is much more soothing and pleasurable, and I guess intimate is the great word for it.
2: That there's not pressure to somehow take this to some conclusion.
5: Exactly. Exactly.
2: Yeah. Angela, for you in this kind of phase where it's like, listen, it's, yes, even 3 years, still too soon to kind of think, is this something How much does this kind of physical intimacy play into the decision to pursue a relationship like that?
4: I think that's probably one thing that I miss. That companionship, that having coffee every morning and talking about the day, wrapping up in the evening and talking about how our day was, you know, those kinds of things. I miss those kinds of things. Mm. Some of the other things that we navigated. I mean, look, right up until the end, there was some things that Clay and I definitely didn't see eye to eye on, or maybe have butted heads a little bit. So some of that doesn't, I think it's natural. I don't miss that, yeah. You know, the conflict.
2: Because you're going to get both.
4: Right. You're going to get both. And so I think, but I do miss being physically intimate with somebody.
2: Yeah.
4: And just the small things of waking up to somebody and saying good morning. And
2: that may be one of the most intimate things we do in life, I suppose.
4: Mm-hmm. I think so.
2: Well, you both know what it's like to have this deep spiritual connection with partners. And Barb, like, how does that affect intimacy in the second half of life? When I think many expect, like, the physical connection is going to wane. But from what you're saying, it almost sounds like the spiritual side of intimacy increases mm-hmm. at the same time.
5: Absolutely. Well, Brian and I both are kind of into yoga, and there is that whole tantric field where it is about making an intentional connection with the other person. You know, like, look me in the eyes when we're doing it. Come on. And that really is.
2: You're making people uncomfortable with that. That's the most uncomfortable people are going to be. Open your eyes. Whoa, okay. Lights on. Exactly. All right. I want to say thank you so much for being willing to share about this. It's not something people talk about, especially live on the radio. And so thank you to Angela. Thank you, Barb, for sharing. I know a lot of people can identify with this.
5: Thank you.
4: Thank you, Blake.
2: Angela Hobbs and Barb Opit are sharing. And when we come back, we're going to talk with a man who relates to loss and also choosing to be alone as we look at love from both sides now. Stay with us. This is Nashville.

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2: I'm Blake Farmer, and this is Nashville. I have a friend whose wife died around the time my own mother passed. His wife had dementia, and he cared for her dutifully and beautifully. And one of the funniest things was that she would flirt with him, not realizing he was her husband. And he'd kind of play along. They were really sweet moments amid this long goodbye that so many have experienced with a partner. Even years after her death, he couldn't imagine another relationship. He had loved her, the mother of their three kids, so deeply. And partly it was because he could not imagine having to lose another life partner in the same terrible way. Singlehood can be a choice that we make in old age. It's not like being a committed couple's easy, but we also know isolation can be dangerous and community is essential. Next Stage Season 2 is taking us to some tender territory on romance, intimacy, and our own bodies. And today we're looking at love from both sides. We're joined now by Philip Tulumieri, a former lawyer, now author, and his writing has everything to do with a dying wish of his wife. Philip, thank you so much for joining us.
3: My pleasure. Thank you.
2: And happy birthday to you. You share a birthday with my brother, May the 12th.
3: Thank you very much.
2: 83, yeah, folks.
3: I made it.
2: For the YouTube audience, they would never guess 83. But you can be the judge. Maybe you need some shout outs and happy birthdays in the chat if you're watching at youtube.com/@WPLN. Can you tell us about Sarah Jean?
3: It's difficult to know where to start. It's the classic love story. Sarah Jean was my legal assistant when I was working in England. And it was almost love at first sight. She was Mensa, extremely bright, well-read, articulate, a very warm and compassionate person. Within a month of working with me as my legal assistant, she was virtually able to do most of my job for me. So
2: well, that's the right kind of assistant, I guess.
3: It was great. Took a load off me. But she was a very special person. Not only bright, but warm and compassionate, extremely articulate woman. Mm.
2: And you all ended up having a long distance relationship for some time. How did you manage that?
3: I think Sarah Jean and I single-handedly drove up the stock price for the BBC and British Airways commuting back and forth.
2: I see.
3: Transatlantic.
2: Because you were here in the States and she was in the UK.
3: Right. After my assignment in the UK ended, I returned to New York to pick up where I as counsel for the company, and Sarah Jean remained with her job back in the UK.
2: Well, what kept you all together all those years? I mean, were you married at that time?
3: No, I was separated.
2: I meant to her.
3: No. We married whilst we were doing the long distance.
2: Really? You married while you were still in two different countries?
3: Yes. Yes.
2: Wow. Well, she died 9 years ago.
3: Right.
2: She had lung cancer. What was that like to care for her the way you must have?
3: In some respects, the relationship changed from lovers, partners, to caregiver, and that was a change. I never understood until then what it meant to be a caregiver. And as her cancer progressed, my being a caregiver just virtually took over my day, every day.
2: Mm.
3: It was a difficult time for her, and she died hard in agony.
2: You know, so much of why we have these episodes, this series, this next stage series, is to talk a little more openly about intimacy. And I know that a lot of people could identify with going through this transition, like you described, kind of from being lover to caretaker, and all that lover means in the physical and intimate sense.
3: Yes.
2: And I wonder if there was a transition for you that where you realized, like, oh, we may not be intimate in the same way ever again.
3: I can almost point to that date in August 2017. The last time that we were physically intimate was in August. And from that point on, the disease progressed very, very quickly. So physical intimacy virtually came to a grinding halt. The intimacy that was remaining was just being together. We both knew that she did not have long to live. And I admire her so much for the courage that she displayed over those few months. Because it ended, the physical intimacy ended in August and she died in October. But again, if we define intimacy as something beyond just sex, the intimacy remained,
2: right,
3: but in a different way.
2: Well, and I imagine in those ways, more intimate than ever. I mean, the things that go into those final weeks and months. How do you memorialize her now? And I know one of the answers, which is where I'd love for you to start, tattoos?
3: It would be probably embarrassing for your audience, but if I remove my shirt...
2: Mm-hmm. We won't have you do that.
3: Thank you.
2: You know, we have some boundaries this week.
3: It would be scary. I have 13 tattoos.
2: How did that start?
3: It started in some way because I wanted to experience something of the physical pain that she went through.
2: Whoa.
3: And then from that point on, I just realized that there were so many things that she loved to do or loved to see. Being British, she loved roses. She loved the royal family. She loved butterflies. She loved penguins. And I had all of those tattooed on me. And that's where they are.
2: So her favorite things are now on your body.
3: Are now on my body.
2: Tell me about jam.
3: Sarah Jean was, when we first got together, said she couldn't boil water. So she decided after we got together that she was going to learn to cook. And she devoured literally every cooking book that she could lay her hands on. And one of them, she decided she wanted to make jam. I think at one point we had something like 50 jars of jam. I had to.
2: So she liked to make it. You didn't like eating it, I guess.
3: not in that quantity, no. I mean, every now and then on some toast, but goodness gracious. I got.
2: Well, you're not British.
3: No, no, I'm not. And it was part of what she loved to do. She loved to cook. And as a result, there was the calling of freshman 15. Mm-hmm. This is the marriage 15.
2: So, do you have those jars? Do you still have jars of her jam?
3: Yes, I still do.
2: Are you just rationing yourself? How long can it last?
3: The last one she made was in 2017. I only have two left. I've given so much of it away to friends and family.
2: What a great way to remember her.
3: Yes. One of these days I'm going to open the remaining two jars.
2: Yeah. On the right day. I'm Blake Farmer. This is Nashville. Our guest is Philip Tulimieri. We're talking about love from both sides and facing, I'll call it old age, as an individual rather than a couple. So Sarah Jean encouraged you to write. I mean, I think my understanding was almost on her deathbed. Can you explain what she was prompting you to do?
3: She realized or came to the conclusion that I'm a storyteller, and I don't know how she came to that. I mean, by profession, I'm a lawyer, so I
2: words are your thing.
3: I wrote a lot, and she encouraged me to write, and I started writing, and she became my best and toughest editor, just because of her own skill. I still have her edits on the documents that I wrote, and it's just one massive red line after another. Woman was just
2: listen. We've all had tough editors, okay.
3: Yes.
2: Well, would you mind reading briefly from the file? Is that what you have in front of you?
3: Yeah.
2: Or unless you'd like to read something else.
3: No. What I have done is most of the characters that I write about are in some way or another people that I know. And many of the female characters are very strong characters. And one of them is the character is named Carla Espinosa. And the story is about this retired, overweight, special forces soldier and me. Carla. But Carla is the complex, is the amalgamation of all the characters that I write about that book, regardless of what the book is. And one of them here, just in this brief paragraph, this book entitled The File, A Gift Wrapped in Death, is, and I'll quote, Carla and I spent hours talking about the future. A future for me that was always clouded with the realization that I was a hunted man. I was conflicted with wanting to have Carla for the rest of my life and the ready-made family mixed with the fear that it could cost them both their lives. But Carla dismissed my reticence. For her, it was so simple. Love equaled marriage, and marriage meant a home, a garden, and of course, more children. After so many years of loneliness, fear, and abuse, this was her end game. For me, the end game came right now, and that was survival. Mm. That was Sarah Jean. Sarah Jean's view of life was fairly simple. She was a simple woman, but complex in many other ways.
2: Well, so what are the parallels with these characters kind of getting a happily ever after that, you know, sitting in this chair right now, it feels like you and Sarah Jean did not get.
3: No, it was the wish I had to have a happily ever after. I never thought that it would end the way it would. I
2: Well, she died when she was 58, right?
3: 58. I lived a fairy tale. And I didn't think fairy tales ended that way. I was prepared to be with Sarah Jean for the rest of my life and hers. Okay. And then it just all came to a crashing end.
2: I don't know what people were telling you around you, but I can imagine, because I've seen this happen so many times, after an amount of time, people start saying, well, Phil, you know, why don't you get back out there? You're still healthy. You're still got, some good years left. Maybe you should find somebody. How have you responded to that kind of prompting?
3: The answer was simply no. I just can't do it. Again, it was a fairy tale, and a fairy tale come true. And you can't do two fairy tales one after another. It was done.
2: Mm. Like you've already had your fairy tale.
3: I had my fairy tale. Everyone's hopefully had a fairy tale moment in their lives. I had a fairy tale several years, and then it ended.
2: You know, so much of what we've been talking about is physical intimacy, and I wonder where that leaves you on that front. Is that a chapter that had to close as well?
3: Yes. The whole idea of intimacy has relative stages, relative aspects to it for me. I have intimacy in a broader sense with friends, family, but intimacy at the physical level, no, that's, I decided that once again, intimacy after Sarah Jean could never happen.
2: Hmm. Was that a difficult realization, or something you always felt in your gut?
3: It wasn't a difficult realization at all. I realized that there could be no other after Sarah Jean.
2: Hmm. Do you commune with her in some kind of way?
3: Every day.
2: What does that look like?
3: Well, I have photographs all over my apartment with her. So wherever I go, I can turn, I can see her. I speak to her every morning, wish her a good morning, and wish her a good night, which is what we did every day. First order of business was good morning, and the last order was good night.
2: I could imagine someone could step into your apartment and see all these pictures of Sarah Jean kind of all over. Let's say they were fly on the wall and they see this. They're like, oh, wow, that's tough. That's
3: weird.
2: that's where I'm going.
3: That's all right.
2: What would you say to them that maybe they don't understand just from the looks of it?
3: Well, I can understand why they would think it's weird. It looks like, my apartment is less an apartment and more a memorial, and it is. And I find comfort in seeing her smiling face wherever I go.
2: Right. You say to you, it's not sad, it's comforting.
3: It's comforting.
2: Yes. What would you say to others who might feel like in this same position of you where people are telling you, you can find someone else. You still have love to give to a real human out there, and they feel almost like they have to defend a decision to be alone.
3: Yes, I mean, I think whoever went after she died, part of the grieving process was you really should go out there, you're still energetic enough. But it's a decision that every one of us has to take individually. And it's a very, very momentous decision. When I said there was no other possibility, and I could never advise a person who is in a similarly situated that they should cut themselves off from any from physical intimacy. It's a part of life. But there are but for me, I just define intimacy now as something very different.
2: Yeah. Well, Philip Tulumieri, an author, and navigating his 80s as a widower and memorializing his wife, Sarah Jean. Thank you so much for sharing your story.
3: My pleasure. Thank you for having me.
2: And to listeners, thank you for tuning in this hour. 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Today's episode was produced by Tasha A.F. Limley. Natasha Sinyanovich is the contributing editor for this series. Liv Lombardi is making us sound and look good. These topics are talkers. What's on your mind? We'll be using your messages in a show next week. So leave us your thoughts on romance, intimacy, and changing bodies in the second half of life. The number is 615-760-2000. You can also find us on Instagram at thisisnashville_WPLN. I'll let you go out with Ben Folds here. I'm Blake Farmer. Go in peace.

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0: This is Fresh Air. I'm Tanya Mosley, and today I am talking with filmmaker, rapper, and organizer Boots Riley. His new film, I Love Boosters, out May 22nd, is his second feature. The first was Sorry to Bother You, an indie sensation in 2018. In 2023, Amazon released his series, I'm a Virgo, about a 13-foot-tall black teenager hidden away in Oakland. And long before any of his films, Riley was a labor organizer. He joined the Progressive Labor Party at 15 and led a walkout of 2,000 students at Oakland High. He's still organizing now, most recently with striking writers during the 2023 WGA strike. Riley says his music, his films, and his organizing are the same project. It's interesting about the casting of this film because you've got some real big heavy hitters. You've got Don Cheadle, you've got Demi Moore, Kiki Palmer, who's been around since she was 11. She's been famous.
1: Oh, yeah. Lakeith Stanfield.
0: And Lakeith Stanfield, part of whom you made famous with, you know,

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6: From the Center for Investigative Reporting and PRX, this is Reveal. I'm Al Letson. The Stop the Steal movement has not stopped.
7: We broke through the biggest cover-up of the biggest crime the world has ever seen.
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6: Allegations like these are now fueling the push to transform American elections. But at what cost?
9: They want control, full stop, and they're going to do everything they can to get it.
6: Today on Reveal, the fight over the future of American elections right before the midterms. But first, this news.
10: Live from NPR News in Washington, I'm Ryland Barton. President Trump's trade war with China has shown the world's two biggest economies can hurt each other. U.S. firms are looking for suppliers outside of China, and China has cut back on purchases of U.S. soybeans and deprived U.S. manufacturers of crucial minerals and metals. On the eve of Trump's state visit to Beijing this week, Secretary of State Marco Rubio told Fox News that the U.S. wants to reshape its trading relationship with China.
11: On trade, look, the United States is very clear. We have to be able to make our own stuff. We cannot depend on China or any country for that matter for 100% of anything that we need. You know, when you depend on any other country for 100% of what you need, you're very vulnerable. Likewise, you know, China wants the world to be dependent on them for 100%, yeah, because it gives them strength and leverage. So that's a perfect example of an area in which our interests are not aligned.
10: Trump will meet with Chinese President Xi Jinping momentarily. The Trump administration is withholding $1.3 billion in Medicaid payments to California and is threatening to suspend more unless states show they're prosecuting Medicaid fraud. NPR's Jacqueline Diaz has more.
12: Vice President J.D. Vance announced these actions as part of his role as the administration's fraud czar. He said the White House is targeting California because it isn't taking fraud seriously. The administration is sending letters to all 50 states. It's threatening to freeze funding to the state's Medicaid programs unless they aggressively go after Medicaid fraud. And if they don't, Vance said, the administration will look to make other cuts.
13: And if we continue to find problems, we can turn off other resources within their state Medicaid programs as well.
12: As part of this crackdown, the administration is also imposing a six-month freeze on some new Medicare enrollments by hospice and home care providers. Jacqueline Diaz, NPR News.
10: Debate continues on Capitol Hill about the origins of the COVID virus. The Senate Homeland Security and Governmental Affairs Committee heard testimony today suggesting the virus originally came from a lab in China. NPR's Katie Riddle reports.
14: For years, Republican leaders have been suggesting that the COVID-19 virus leaked from a Chinese laboratory and that public health officials at the time worked to cover this fact up. Today, a man named James Erdman III, who works for the CIA, reinforced this narrative.
15: Intelligence community leaders and senior analysts downplayed the possibility that the COVID pandemic originated as a result of a lab incident.
14: There's limited evidence on the origins of the virus. Many scientists say the most likely scenario is that it came from animals in the wild. Katie Riddle, NPR News.
10: The Senate has confirmed Kevin Warsh as chairman of the Federal Reserve. The vote brings new leadership to the world's most powerful central bank at a fraught moment for the global economy. The Fed is trying to confront stubborn inflation and deep divisions over interest rates. The S&P 500 rose more than 0.5% today. This is NPR News from Washington. Chronic wasting disease has been discovered in the National Elk Refuge in Wyoming. It adds urgency to a 2021 plan to re-examine the size of the 11,000-strong Jackson elk herd, the nation's largest migratory herd. The first case of the disease in the refuge was discovered last month. Chronic wasting disease is always fatal and easily transmissible. The State Department says it will suspend a requirement that some World Cup fans pay a bond of up to $15,000 to come to the U.S. this summer. NPR's Becky Sullivan has more.
16: Visitors from 50 countries are subject to the bond payments, which were imposed by the Trump administration last year as part of a crackdown on immigration. Five of those countries have teams participating in the World Cup, all of them from Africa: Algeria, Cabo Verde, Cote d'Ivoire, Senegal, and Tunisia. Now, visitors with verified World Cup tickets will be allowed to skip those bond payments so long as they opt into the FIFA Pass system unveiled by the White House last fall. Several participating countries are subject to partial or total travel bans, including Haiti, Iran, and Senegal, though the White House has committed to making exceptions for players, coaches, and staff. Becky Sullivan, NPR News, Washington.
10: A museum in Illinois is wondering how it got a speeding ticket for its replica of the car in the TV show Knight Rider that hasn't moved from its display in years. The Volo Museum near Chicago says it got a $50 ticket from New York City. It includes traffic cam photos of a black Trans Am with California license plate Knight. It's unclear why the museum ended up with the ticket. This is NPR News.
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6: From the Center for Investigative Reporting and PRX, this is Reveal. I'm Al Letson. It's January 28th. Dana Barrett is working from home when a county official reaches out with some disturbing news.
18: I got a call maybe about 15, 20 minutes after the FBI showed up.
6: The FBI is raiding a warehouse in Fulton County, Georgia, where election documents from 2020 are stored.
18: I immediately jumped in the car and headed down to the warehouse.
6: By the time Dana arrives, it's already quite a scene.
18: The press was already there in full force, and they were, you know, the FBI had locked down the building.
6: The raid is all over the news.
19: We're following breaking news out of Georgia, where FBI agents are executing a search warrant.
20: Baseless claims of voter fraud in Fulton County have been
21: a steady stream of local and state elected officials arriving at this sprawling facility trying to observe the agents' work.
6: Dana is one of those elected officials. She's a county commissioner in Fulton County. And she experienced this all firsthand. Besides the reporters, Dana also sees a group of people who believe that the 2020 election was full of fraud.
18: There were certainly a handful of the elections board members, the Republican folks and the conspiracy theorists, I'm going to go with lurking around, who then sort of chased me around the side of the building.
6: Dana tries to get away from the guy chasing her, a right-wing social media influencer who often posts misleading election videos on YouTube. One problem, the size of this building is like a city block.
18: And I, not realizing that it was an entire block, thought I was going to be able to get away from him so he would stop bugging me. And ultimately, I had to sort of, I turned around and my mom voice turned on. I had to be like, "You are hurting America, young man," you know.
6: Dana says once she finally gets inside, she figures she'll be there all night.
18: Because if they had taken these documents in the right way, it would have taken all night. Because they would have had to go through every document and, you know, you'd have to take a picture of it and a receipt of what you're taking. But they did not do anything like that.
6: The FBI confiscated more than 650 boxes that day. Dana says she left right as it was starting to get dark
18: I actually made a video in the parking lot before I left, and I was saying right then, this is a setup.
0: What you're seeing behind me right now is the FBI taking documents related to the 2020 elections out of the Fulton County warehouse. This is political theater at its best. The Trump administration.
18: This is political theater aimed to undermine and set us up for a takeover of our elections. And I think it was the next day that.
1: Actually, it was 2 days later.
18: That Trump was shouting about a national takeover.
22: The Republicans should say, we want to take over. We should take over the voting in at least many, 15 places.
1: Dana believes one of those places is Fulton County. To her, this FBI raid in January is the opening act of a play that will end with the takeover of American elections. But if it's a play, it's a revival act of a now familiar story, a story about a movement of people who continue to believe the 2020 election was stolen, where instances of human error get painted as widespread fraud and rigged elections, despite countless proof to the contrary. Today, we're investigating this FBI raid in Georgia, why the so-called Stop the Steal movement hasn't stopped, and how it could disrupt future elections, including this year's midterms. Mother Jones reporter Abby Vasulis starts us off in Georgia, where she's been looking into the State Election Board, a once sleepy government agency, now swept up by this movement and empowered to do something about it. Here's Abby.
23: The day the FBI raided the election warehouse in Fulton County, Dr. Janice Johnston.
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23: Fulton County.
25: It is a relief to see the FBI agents here, and I hope they take all 700 boxes of election documents and ballots and envelopes and take them to a secure location for review and investigation.
23: She's talking to Bannon from a car parked at the site of the raid. Sitting next to her is fellow board member Sally Grubbs.
26: Sally Grubbs, we've had you on many times going back now, what, 6 years?
27: Six years, Dave.
26: But who's counting?
23: Sally is the newest member of the board, and she's long speculated that there was voter fraud in 2020 and suggests Fulton County has been trying to cover it up.
27: Well, you know, Steve, it's like I keep saying, is if you have nothing to hide, you hide nothing.
23: Sally tells Bannon she's worked really hard to get to this day. She calls it surreal. And describes what she's seeing as boxes get removed from the warehouse.
27: I can tell you that I see movement and activity with the forecliff. So let's across America right now. Can we just pray?
23: Sally has gone to great lengths for the Stop the Steal movement. She's best known for jumping in her car to chase down a shredding truck in 2020. She believed it had shredded ballots. A video of it was posted on social media.
28: November the 20th, Friday morning, I'm watching all of these ballots being shredded now. Unbelievable.
23: This all took place the day after Georgia's first election recount, so the stakes felt extremely high. The claim was quickly debunked. It turns out that the county was doing routine shredding of inconsequential election materials, things like mailing labels and envelopes. Not ballots. Even Republican state lawmakers were dismissive when Sally testified about this during a legislative hearing. But more than 5 years later, Sally considers her efforts a badge of honor.

0: This is her telling the story at a recent breakfast for local Republicans.
1: You know, if y'all heard the story of the shredding truck in Cobb County that shredded evidence and documents from the 2020 election, and the crazy person that chased the shredding truck, well, that was me. And so there's pretty much nothing I won't do. Being a friend of mine.
0: Sally is committed to the cause, you know, and like, so are the majority of the members of the state election board. The board used to be composed of nerdy lawyers and technocrats working to ensure that elections in the Peach State ran smoothly. But in the last few years, the board has been transformed. I went there in March to see the change for myself. The board meeting is at City Hall in Marietta, Georgia, just outside of Atlanta. And it's a good thing I get there early because it takes me 20 minutes to find parking. When I walk inside, I find out why. The room is packed.
2: It might be near capacity. There's a lot of men in suits walking in. There's a woman wearing a sweatshirt right in front of me that says, "Make elections great again."
3: The room also skews a lot older as well. I mean, it is a Wednesday morning at 9 a.m., so I imagine a lot of people are at work and can't make it out here.
0: Of those who could make it, some are holding small cartons of vanilla and Sure, the protein supplement that they would later drink at their seats rather than leave to grab lunch. The board is sitting at a crescent-shaped table that commands the room. Sally's wearing a dark blazer that contrasts sharply against her bright white hair, and she gives the opening prayer.
4: And God, I just ask that you guide this meeting with your loving hand, with your direction, and with your divine providence. In Jesus' name, amen.
0: The audience is told to be on their best behavior, and they're asked not to clap or yell. But if it's really necessary, jazz hands are okay.
5: Please feel free to do the jazz hands. It just drives me crazy, but the more jazz hands, the crazier it makes me. But go ahead. But please, just be respectful of everybody else.
0: The board hears a series of cases, mostly minor infractions, based on tips filed by the general public. It's pretty tedious. There's the people accused of fraudulently signing petitions.
6: So they sign not just for themselves, but for their spouse.
0: They were given fines.
6: $150 for Ms. Purnell and $100 each for Ms. Moorhead and Mr. Eady.
0: There's the case of a woman who wore a Joe Biden t-shirt to a polling site and refused to leave. An officer had to remove her, and that cost taxpayer money. Should she be fined?
7: I mean, if we got to pay for it, they should pay for it.
0: A nonpartisan group that was playing loud music too close to a polling site, their case was sent straight to the Attorney General's office for prosecution.
8: It irritates the stew out of me that people do that.
0: Then there's the case of a Georgia woman who temporarily moved to Washington State to be near family during a health crisis. She registered to vote there, then returned to Georgia, where she voted in the next election. The state attorney general's office reviewed the case and recommended it for dismissal. Their reason, the woman was only registered in two places. That's different from voting in two places, which would have been illegal. But board member Johnston, the retired OBGYN, doesn't want to dismiss the case.
9: I see it as a nationwide problem of the voter rolls nationwide, which is why I would like Georgia's voter rolls to be shared with the Department of Justice to look for double, triple, or however many registrations there are across states.
0: Dr. Johnston wants the federal government to help clean up voter rolls so people don't go shopping around with their one vote.
9: That is not right. Why not everybody go vote in the battleground state? Hey, that's a great idea. Why don't we just register in all the states and we'll just pick the state that we have the hottest campaigns and contests? So I find this quite problematic.
0: She's right. The law says you need to vote where you live. It's not legal to vote based on where you think you would make the most impact. But that's not what happened here. Beth Young from Georgia's Attorney General's office, which, by the way, is Republican-controlled, pushes back.
6: I don't see any indication in this file that, you know, there was any deliberateness on her part to try to forum shop
7: determine intent, though. That's an assumption, right?
0: This is Janelle King, a Republican-appointed board member who also believes there was fraud.

0: 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Teddy Abrams conducts with guest trio Time for Three, May 29th and 30th. 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
2: Fulton County includes most of Atlanta and is a Democratic stronghold in this important swing state. Most of these cases are over inconsequential issues that wouldn't have changed the outcome of an election. Honest human errors, not intentional fraud. Though some of the allegations sound serious. In one case, the board considered whether a man named Stephen Williamson cast ballots in two states during the 2024 election.
3: First of all, I want to say I'm doing my civic duty. Everybody should do this more often, just to show up.
2: Stephen showed up to defend himself and explained that over the last few years, he's moved around a lot, up and down the East Coast. During the 2024 elections, he was in the middle of a move, leaving Florida for Georgia. Before he left, he sent in his absentee ballot.
3: I voted down there, put the stamp on, sent it off, and a couple of weeks later, I moved up here. A lot of things were in state of flux. I wanted to handle my business in Florida.
2: Stephen told the board the allegation that he voted in both states is just wrong.
3: Somewhat offended, off, mad that I'm being accused of double voting. Okay, my family, myself and I, we worked too hard to achieve these votes to screw it up by coming doing double voting.
2: Stephen is in his mid-60s. He's a black man, born during the Jim Crow era, when poll taxes and literacy tests were enforced to suppress black Americans from voting.
3: I don't know what to say. I didn't cheat anybody. And what gain would I have by double voting? It isn't like, well, you do this and I'll get mileage points or something, or points on my credit card if you keep voting. No, it just doesn't add up.
2: It turns out this allegation of double voting came from a man well known to the board. He's challenged about 10,000 people on Georgia's voting roll.
3: I got the guy's name. I guess he's like a whistleblower or something. Yes.
2: I grabbed Stephen on his way out the door. He told me an investigator from the Secretary of State's office called to tell him that he had been reported by a stranger.
3: And I was like, look, I don't know this guy. I don't know nothing about this. And I said, I don't know. Basically, I would see you in court.
2: This case isn't going to court, at least not yet. It's on hold because board members are still waiting on evidence that Stephen actually broke the law. And so far, they haven't received any. While Stephen feels wrongly accused, many of the people who come to these meetings feel like the board is doing good work, finally taking voter fraud seriously. Because to them, the 2020 election was stolen, and nothing can convince them otherwise. Take Enid Alexander. I spoke to her during a lunch break.
4: I absolutely do think there was election fraud perpetrated in Fulton County and also in the other, five or six swing states that coincided.
2: Richard Schroeder was also adamant there was widespread fraud. He wanted to show me a 96-page report about the Dominion voting machines to prove it.
5: Dominion has an election management system. You can swap votes, change votes, ballots, you can do anything with it.
2: Richard also claimed that the machines have a single password that everyone has access to. Virginia Choate told me something similar.
6: You see that lady there and that man with the shirts that have all the letters? And you know, that's the password for the machine. Everybody in the world knows the password for those machines, and they haven't changed it.
2: The T-shirts Virginia is pointing out have a string of letters and numbers. They say DVS Corp 08 exclamation point. And like many theories driving the election denialism movement, there's a grain of truth tucked within. First off, this is a password, but it's not the password to voting machines. It's the password to a database stored inside a server that's locked away and not connected to the internet. A spokesperson from Georgia's Secretary of State's office told me there is no, quote, single password or magic key to a voting machine. Allegations against Dominion voting machines have been debunked many times. And Fox News famously had to pay $700.

0: $187 million to settle a defamation lawsuit brought by the company. Still, these people have not moved on. And neither have Dr. Johnston, Sally Grubbs, and Janelle King. They all became board members after the 2020 elections and now have unprecedented power. Because back in 2021, the Georgia legislature gave the board the right to take over an election in any county it deems as underperforming.
1: There is nothing good that can come from the state taking over our elections.
0: This is Dana Barrett again, the Fulton County commissioner who witnessed the FBI raid firsthand. She's now running for Georgia's Secretary of State. And she's worried that all the accusations at the hearings are a way to bolster a takeover of elections in her county.
1: The state elections board is MAGA controlled, and their goal will not be to have free, fair, and secure elections in Fulton County or anywhere in Georgia. Their goal will be to control the outcome of those elections.
0: To take over, the state election board would have to prove that either a string of procedural mistakes was never corrected, or prove malicious intent and fraud. And people like Dana are concerned that that's what the FBI investigation could yield, an opportunity for the state election board to finally run Fulton County, which has voted Democrat for decades. To Dana, the threat goes beyond just Fulton County.
1: I think what we're seeing across the board, not just with our elections board, with all these attacks, is that they want to sow doubt, they want to undermine trust, and they want to make it harder for people to vote. They want control, full stop, and they're going to do everything they can to get it.
2: Coming up, we head to one of the nerve centers of the Stop the Steal movement and talk with some of its loudest proponents.
3: They were going to steal the United States without firing a shot.
2: That's next on Reveal. Don't go anywhere.
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7: It's an intense time for our city. There are lawsuits with the state.
8: What's at stake is, first of all, the ability to protect the rights we have under the Constitution.
7: Federal funding cuts.
9: I mean, it's the fiscal equivalent of duct tape to cover capacity that suddenly went missing.
10: Even a few weeks of funding being paused, that could close a door.
7: These are things that impact our community. I'm Metro reporter Cynthia Abrams, and I'm here to sort it all out for you.
2: From the Center for Investigative Reporting and PRX, this is Reveal. I'm Al Letson. Earlier this spring, President Donald Trump addressed a room full of House Republicans at a spring retreat held at one of his golf clubs in Florida.
11: And hello to the men and women of one of the most consequential Republican majorities in history.
2: This Republican majority is crucial to Trump's agenda, but it's in jeopardy. The House and Senate are both up for grabs in this year's midterm elections. And political pundits are predicting Republican losses as gas prices, ICE raids, and the war in Iran have all taken a toll on President Trump's approval rating. Trump's speech starts off as a pep rally, boasting about the U.S. military effort in the Middle East.
11: Epic Fury, that's a great name, isn't it? Epic Fury.
2: But then it veers into old gripes and lies.
11: I won three times. First time was great. Second time, they cheated like hell. It was COVID. And their cheating was at an inspirational level.
2: President Trump has been sowing doubt for years.
11: There's no elections so corrupt as the elections in the United States of America. And we can.
2: And now he's using that doubt to sell the Safeguard American Voter Eligibility Act, known as the SAVE Act. He wants lawmakers to pass it, although the president has some thoughts about the name.
11: Don't ever say SAVE Act again. It's a loser. The SAVE Act. Nobody has any idea what are we trying to save. It's the Save America Act. If you could send it up in full form, full form.
2: The full form version of the bill would require Americans to present proof of U.S. citizenship, such as a passport, when registering to vote in federal elections. People would also have to show a government-issued photo ID to vote. Legal experts and academics are concerned that this would create new hurdles and prevent millions of people from voting. But for Trump, this is how Republicans stay in power.
11: If you send it up there, you're going to win the midterms at levels that you can't even believe. And you're going to win every election for a long time until somebody really screws things up. And hopefully that won't happen.
2: The House GOP is on board. But in the Senate, Republicans don't have the votes to get past a filibuster, which means the bill is effectively dead, at least for now. Still, Trump doubles down.
11: If you don't get it, big trouble.
2: He says it's the only way to win the midterms for two simple reasons.
11: Number one, they won't be able to cheat. And number two, the people are demanding it.
2: A Gallup poll shows that since 2020, confidence in presidential elections has dropped sharply among Republicans. And in 2024, only 28% said that they trusted the accuracy of election results. We wanted to understand this breakdown of institutional trust. So we sent Reveal reporter Najeeb Amini to a hub of election denialism, the Conservative Political Action Conference in Grapevine, Texas.
12: How do you feel about election integrity for this year's midterms?
13: For this midterms? We're about to around and find out, aren't we?
2: Here's Najeeb.
14: I'm staring at a bunch of $400 jackets full of sequins. This isn't Soho. This is CPAC.
15: She just bought this jacket.
12: You just bought this jacket today?
15: I just walking by, and I see the sparkle, and it clicked. My Donald Trump said, make America sparkle again. Why not buy one?
14: Maria Duncan got a little shopping done. She's wearing a black sequin jacket that steals your attention. On the back, it says America's 250th. It has a giant American flag on it. And after complimenting her on the fit, I tell Maria why I'm here at CPAC.
12: I'm working on a radio show about election integrity.
15: Oh, don't even speak to me about this. I got so much to say about that.
12: Why?
15: I came... Where are you from? You don't mind me asking?
12: What do you mean by that?
15: Because with your look, and men ain't, we're not... We are American by naturalization, right?
14: I'm from Long Island. But that's besides the point. Because what Maria was really interested in was showing me something she had in her purse.
15: Okay, let me show this. You see this card? I hope you're taping. This is a pocket-sized passport.
14: Think of that main page in a passport book, but on a plastic wallet-sized card. That's what Maria is holding. It's government-issued and can be used to travel, but only to a limited number of places. She says it's still worth it in the long run, because...
15: When you hand it to them, that shut them up. Because everything in there, it cannot be fraudulent. And
14: Maria is an ardent believer in the SAVE Act. She thinks people should have to prove to government officials they're here legally because she doesn't want non-citizens voting. Most of the attendees I spoke to embrace the presence of immigration and customs enforcement at airports and cities and potentially at polling places come November. At CPAC, former Border Patrol Commander Greg Bovino was given a hero's welcome, despite a controversial tenure that included violent ICE raids, deaths of migrants in ICE custody, as well as ICE agents killing American protesters. I spotted Bovino and asked him if having ICE agents show up at the polls was voter protection or voter suppression.
16: If you're going to say voter suppression, let's suppress illegal aliens voting. Those are our elections, our country. This is America, so we should damn well suppress any illegal alien or foreign national that doesn't have the right to vote in our election.
14: The thing is, multiple studies have found that non-citizen voting is extremely rare. Even the Conservative Heritage Foundation has only identified 99 cases of non-citizen voting in the last 43 years. But that's still more than zero. And to people like Aaron Kotzbauer, it's a problem.
17: Why is it the Democrats want to fight so hard to keep illegals in the country and keep them on voter rolls? It sets up the process for election malfeasance.
12: I'll play the devil's advocate. Voter disenfranchisement, it suppresses the vote. It makes it more difficult for people to get out and vote, which in a way suppresses democracy.
17: Yeah, I'll disagree with that. First of all, we're a constitutional republic. Not
14: Aaron
17: a
14: takes me back to his earliest experiences voting in Pennsylvania in the 1988 presidential election, and then basically argues that we should go back to the old way, where you vote with a paper ballot.
18: Web streaming made possible by Nashville Repertory Theater, presenting Bloodsucking Leech, a comedy about a woman trying to protect her aging mother from online scammers, May 14th through the 17th at Noah Liff Opera Center, NashvilleRep.org.
17: That the ordinary person can't follow it. Thank you so much.
14: You're welcome. But the thing is, back when Aaron first voted, there were voting machines, and only about 11% of ballots were actually counted by hand. Still, this nostalgia for a plainer approach to voting is appealing to people like Aaron, who say they want to undo the muck. And to them, President Trump is delivering. Take the executive order he signed in March.
11: Okay, so that's a big deal.
14: The executive order instructs the Department of Homeland Security to create a state-by-state list of eligible voters. And that list is what the Postal Service would use to deliver mail-in ballots. It's one of many ways Trump says he's trying to clean up the rolls.
11: Very proud of it. And I think, I don't know how it can be challenged. I'll probably challenge it. You may say, find a rogue judge. You get a lot of rogue judges. Very bad, bad people. Very bad judges.
14: This is controversial because Article 1 of the Constitution says states, not the federal government, are supposed to control how elections are run. More than 20 states have since sued, and this isn't the only legal tug of war between state governments and the Trump administration when it comes to elections.
19: The DOJ announcing Thursday it's adding Oklahoma and five others to the list of 29 states it's suing for denying its request to turn over registered voters' private information.
14: The Department of Justice is suing states that have refused to turn over their voter rolls. These states argue that turning over the rolls would violate privacy laws because the rolls contain sensitive information. Depending on the place, that could mean social security numbers, driver's license numbers, and party affiliation. In every case that's been ruled on, judges have sided against the DOJ. They are currently 0-5. But these losses have done little to slow the spread of the so-called election integrity movement. The concern about non-citizens voting is one on just a long list that also includes how votes are counted.
3: I don't trust any election ever done in history with a computer.
14: That's Mike Lindell.
3: You know, CEO of MyPillow, my company. Use promo code Mike and you can save up to 80%.
14: Mike has spent millions of his own dollars supporting the lie that the 2020 election was stolen. He was subsequently sued for defamation by companies like Dominion, with lawsuits seeking $1 billion in damages. But that hasn't kept him from making false claims.
3: This whole thing we broke through in the last 5 years. We broke through the biggest cover-up of the biggest crime the world has ever seen. What was that? They were going to steal the United States without firing a shot.
14: Mike is one of the loudest voices in the Stop the Steal movement and has been very active within the MAGA wing, where, to use his words, he has not stopped talking. And that's a big part of how this movement has grown, keeping the doubt alive, whether it's in Fulton County, Georgia, or across the country.
12: What do you say to people who are alarmed or concerned that Republicans are trying to take over the elections? They're trying to use this advent of election integrity to secure their win for both the midterms and the presidential.
3: I hope they do say that, and I hope that they if they lose or if they don't steal it, that they want the machines open. I was hoping in the 2024 election, when Donald Trump won, that all these people out there would say, hey, it's rigged, let's open up the machines. Nobody did. Doesn't that strike you funny? Doesn't it strike you funny that...
12: Maybe they just accepted the results.
3: No, they didn't accept the results.
14: The results of the 2024 presidential election were widely accepted. And while some experts have found security gaps in electronic voting machines, there is no evidence an election machine has ever been hacked to flip a vote. Still, many people here have a hard time believing that the U.S. election system overall is actually pretty solid.

0: even after their guy won.
1: Well, I think you see a lot of people say, oh, there was no problem like that. They're the ones that want to keep it hidden.
0: This is Texas State Senator Bob Hall. For years, he's been working on changing election laws at the state level.
1: They don't want a process that would keep them from doing their evil in the dark of the night.
0: Why not?
1: Because you've got people who would like to not have fair and secure elections.
2: You know what it sounds like to me, like on a very human level? Is this just all a lack of trust?
1: I guess there's an element of that, because man is basically evil. God tells us that. The heart of the man is basically evil. And you see enough of it out there that people will find a way to beat the system. And so, yeah, people have an inclination that it makes it difficult to trust folks.
0: Shortly after having this conversation, I find Bob Hall on stage talking about another topic.
3: Cultural jihad, Sharia law, is beginning to creep in here. We have got to stop this.
0: This is CPAC, after all. And there was no shortage of right-wing fear-mongering meant to rile up the base.
4: Let me just remind you what's coming. The Democrat socialist agenda.
0: But this year felt different. Not only did President Trump skip it, his first absence in 10 years, so did a lot of other A-list Republican politicos, like J.D. Vance and Marco Rubio. These used to be the types of people who'd show up and be given the main stage. And the absence of conservative superstars did not go unnoticed by one of the bigger names at the conference, who I tried to grab just before he gave a speech.
2: Anything about the election integrity, sir? Mr. Bannon, anything about election integrity for the midterms?
0: Steve Bannon ignored me and made a beeline to the main stage, where he addressed, no pun intended, the missing elephants in the room.
5: People are sitting there going, oh, this person didn't come, this person didn't come. Yes, there are many great people that couldn't make it. Either they didn't want to come or they're tied up running wars and looking after the country. It doesn't matter. You came.
0: His speech implored everyone, from grassroots organizers to Republican leadership, to stick together and stay united. And he used an example, the FBI raid in Georgia, as a symbol of success, something too precious to lose sight of.
5: If we lose the fact of 6 years of struggle in Georgia, we now have the evidence of the 2020 stolen election. If you lose the what's important, then we're going to lose the country. Fight on.
0: For the people I spoke to, it feels like an all-or-nothing fight. If the system doesn't change, then they'll never be able to trust an American election again. But where's the line between fixing and securing elections and rigging them?
6: For Steve Bannon, the FBI raid in Georgia holds the key to proving fraud in 2020. But how did that raid come to be? And who was behind it?
7: Once people come together, we are unstoppable. They know that.
6: The people pushing debunked claims for years now have the power to get them investigated. That's next on Reveal.
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6: From the Center for Investigative Reporting and PRX, this is Reveal. I'm Al Edson. I want to take you back roughly 2.5 years before the FBI raids that election warehouse in Fulton County, Georgia. It's August 2023, and people have gathered in a hotel ballroom in Springfield, Missouri, for what organizers call the Election Crime Bureau Summit. And just like at this year's CPAC, Steve Bannon was on stage riling up the crowd.
5: Are you tough enough to take your country back? Are you going to let them steal this republic?
6: USA! USA! This summit one of many held since January 6th, was a place for the Stop the Steal activists, lawyers and influencers, and amateur investigators to trade theories about election fraud and turn their grievances into a roadmap for challenging elections, past, present, and future. The message here was clear.
5: Did they steal the election of 2020? Will you ever back down?
6: Bannon wasn't the only one on stage motivating the crowd and trying to keep them in the fight. Mike Lindell, the MyPillow guy, was there too.
9: It's kind of like chutes and ladders when we were kids. You climb up, you go down, but you keep climbing. You keep going, right?
6: There's another guy up there sitting between Bannon and Lindell. He's a regular in these circles, but a regular that's more quiet and subdued. Kurt Olson. He's a lawyer.
10: Kurt Olson, you've been in some of the toughest legal fights. From what you've seen, what you fought on, where's the hope?
6: Olson, whose mic was cutting in and out, said their strength is in the numbers.
7: They just don't fear just the numbers, but they fear the numbers coming together. That's why they are doing everything they can to keep us divided, to keep us in fear. Once people come together, we are unstoppable. They know that.
6: Olson, Lindell, Bannon, they all have this plan. Instead of waiting for the government to investigate voter fraud, do it yourself. Be your own election crime bureau.
7: We can't rely necessarily on the courts, on law enforcement, or on politicians. People are relying on themselves to ferret out this information.
6: His message resonates, like we heard earlier in the show. People in places like Georgia have turned themselves into election investigators, scrolling through records, challenging individual voter registrations, and filing complaints. But none of those complaints turned into serious criminal investigations. That is, until Donald Trump won the 2024 election, and people like Kurt Olson suddenly got a seat, not on the stage of a 3-star Midwestern hotel ballroom, but a seat in the actual White House and a role inside the federal government. Mother Jones reporter Abby Vasulis explains.
11: When I started looking into Kurt Olson, one thing stood out right away. He wasn't a longtime election lawyer or political figure. He was a little-known private lawyer, handling civil disputes over things like retirement benefits and overtime pay. That is until 2020, when Joe Biden won the presidential election, and Donald Trump refused to concede.
12: President Trump tonight is playing a game of chance in the courts.
11: The Trump campaign and its allies filed more than 60 lawsuits across multiple states, challenging everything from mail-in ballots to the conduct of poll workers.
12: The president's strategy is to throw everything against the wall and see what sticks.
11: They even throw some Hail Marys, like in Texas, where the state's attorney general, Ken Paxton, filed a lawsuit, suing key battleground states like Pennsylvania, Michigan, and Georgia to try to prevent them from casting their electoral college votes for Biden. The suit claims that pandemic-era voting changes in those states were illegal. It was so much of a long shot that the Solicitor General of Texas refused to participate in the lawsuit. But one lawyer raised his hand, Kurt Olson.
13: The Constitution is a compact amongst the peoples of each state who all came together and agreed to play by the same set of rules.
11: This is Olson defending the case on the Eric Metaxas radio show.
13: And so when one state vitiates or violates that principle, all states are injured.
11: Texas took the case to the Supreme Court, but the justices rejected it. They said Texas had no legal right to challenge how other states ran their elections. In the months following the 2020 election, Olson kept going deeper into the Stop the Steal movement, and he caught Trump's attention. According to congressional investigators, the two men spoke by phone multiple times on January 6th, the day of the insurrection. Olson later defied a subpoena to testify about it. In the years after 2020, he became the go-to attorney for challenging election results. And in 2022, he found himself back in court, this time calling another election into question.
14: It's frauded. It's fake. I will be damned if when I'm governor, we're going to have another election run this way.
11: This is Carrie Lake, the former television anchor and prominent election denier who refused to concede her loss in the 2022 Arizona governor's race. Olson was part of her legal team and delivered closing arguments at a hearing.
15: Thank you, Your Honor. Your Honor has heard...
11: Rather than alleging fraud, Olson focused on technical issues and called into question things like incomplete documents used to track ballots that are collected from drop boxes.
15: You know, drop boxes are not that sexy, and chain of custody is not, you know, but these are incredibly important issues to ensure the integrity of the vote. This is about trust, Your Honor. It's about restoring people's trust.
11: This time, his claims aren't just rejected. The Arizona Supreme Court sanctions Olson for alleging that tens of thousands of ballots were improperly added to the count in Maricopa County. The judges called this, quote, unequivocally false. Olson's legal reputation was damaged, but his status in the election denial movement was not. And in 2025, less than a year after Donald Trump won a second term, Kurt Olson got a new job. He was appointed the Director of Election Security and Integrity, a lawyer who lost case after case trying to overturn the 2020 election, is now in the White House, charged with reinvestigating the results in 2020. With the job comes the authority to refer cases to one of the most powerful law enforcement agencies in the country.
16: The FBI has raided an election office near Atlanta. Agents were executing a court-authorized law enforcement action at Fulton County's main election office. This is in Union City, Georgia.
11: After the FBI seized hundreds of boxes from an election warehouse in Fulton County, an affidavit used to obtain the search warrant was unsealed. And it revealed that the investigation originally began with a White House referral, a referral from Kurt Olson. We wanted to talk to Olson and ask him why he thinks the FBI raid was justified. What did he think agents might find? We made multiple requests for an interview. We did not receive a response. But the FBI raid didn't just rely on Olson. The affidavit also had two key witnesses that stood out, Janelle King and Janice Johnston, both members of Georgia's State Election Board. The same board we talked about earlier in the show. They, along with a third member, Sally Grubbs, have spent years questioning the 2020 election results in Georgia. Sally even chased down a shredding truck that she thought had shredded ballots. Together, these three board members form a majority on the board. They have unprecedented power. The power to potentially take over elections in Fulton County, home to the largest concentration of Democrats in the state. On the day of the raid, Sally was there.
17: Well, I can tell you that, you know, I did go to Fulton County the day that the people say raid. I tend to look at it differently.
11: I spoke to Sally on a video call. After 6 years and multiple reviews that found no election fraud, I wanted to know what, if anything, she thinks the raid might prove. A lot of people listening to this may feel that the FBI raid on Fulton County's election center is kind of treading on old territory. What do you think?
17: First of all, people can't say that they're, you know, use the word fraud. I'm very specific about fraud because, you know, there's plenty of enough mistakes that happened in the election that would have caused an issue.
11: Sally is very careful about using the word fraud. She doesn't outright say that votes were stolen. Instead, she points to smaller issues like human errors and administrative shortcomings.
17: Having been on the ground doing this for 6 years and now being on the state election board and seeing some of the things, there were many, many, many, many, many complaints that were never brought forward. So I don't feel like there was ever an appropriate investigation done.
11: But there were investigations, including ones conducted by officials from the first Trump administration. It's been reviewed again and again. There was a full hand recount and a full machine recount. Georgia's Secretary of State investigated, as did an independent group commissioned by the state election board itself. Sally didn't spell out what the raid might uncover, but Georgia Democrats are worried. because the board now has the power to commence a takeover of elections in any county they deem to have serious issues, including Fulton. So I asked Sally about that.
17: That is not on my bingo card, I will tell you that. Now, if there is, you know, something nefarious going on, that needs to be rooted out too.
11: I talked to Sally for over an hour. I came away feeling that nothing would definitively convince her that Donald Trump lost the 2020 election. She wants perfection.
17: So a lot of people ask me, what is an acceptable margin of error? I can tell you as an American citizen, I think 0% reject rate is acceptable.
11: But even well-run elections will have errors.
18: There are always going to be mistakes that happen.
11: David Becker is a former Justice Department lawyer.
18: Those mistakes aren't criminal, and they shouldn't be weaponized.
11: He served under the George W. Bush and Bill Clinton administrations and now runs the Center for Election Innovation and Research, which provides legal support to election officials nationwide. Becker says some level of error is inevitable because national elections involve millions of people across thousands of jurisdictions and countless local officials. It's a complex, decentralized process, one that's designed to catch and account for mistakes.
18: We know the 2020 election has been reviewed more than any election in American history. We know who won and we know who lost.
11: What was your initial reaction when you heard that Fulton County's election center was being raided by the FBI?
18: My first reaction as a former DOJ lawyer and as someone who litigated in federal courts for a long time was, how the hell could a court have signed off on a warrant here?
11: For starters, Becker says the warrant recycles old claims that had already been investigated, and the deadline to bring charges has already expired.
18: This is an election that took place over 5 years ago. A warrant is the most extreme measure the government can use to seize evidence. So the evidentiary standard is very high. They didn't even come close.
11: Becker says if there was real evidence the election was rigged, we would know it by now.
18: They've been in power for 15 months now, and they've got nothing. So what is the point of all of this? And the only thing I can come up with is this is likely being directed to sow the seeds of doubt about a 2026 election that the president might be worried about.
11: Because the stakes in the 2026 midterms are high, with control of Congress on the line, Becker says the real danger is that people will think the system is so broken, it's not worth voting at all.
18: But the easiest way to suppress a vote is to get a voter to self-suppress, to get a voter to think that voting is going to be dangerous, voting is going to be inconvenient, that their vote won't matter because the machinery is rigged or there's fraud or something like that. All of those things are provably false.
11: But David says there is a way to push back, and it's a really simple one. Just go and vote.
6: Since we spoke with Becker, the investigation in Fulton County has escalated. The Justice Department is now seeking names, addresses, and phone numbers of thousands of people who helped run the 2020 election in Fulton County nearly 6 years ago, raising fears that efforts to secure an election could lay the groundwork to steal a new one. Today's show was reported by Abby Vasulis, Najeeb Amini, and Jonathan Jones, with help from Artis Chariscus. Najeeb was the lead producer for this episode, with additional production help from Jonathan, Artis, Ashley Cleek, and LaPortia Thomas. Cynthia Rodriguez edited the show. Melvis Acosta is our fact checker. Victoria Baranetsky is our general counsel. Our production manager is the great Zulema Cobb. Score and sound designed by the dynamic duo Jay Breezy, Mr. Jim Briggs, and Fernando, my man, Yo Aruda. They had help this week from Claire C. Note Mullen. Taki Telenidis is our deputy executive producer. Our executive producer is Brett Myers. Our theme music is by Camarado, Lightning. 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We are a co-production of the Center for Investigative Reporting and PRX. I'm Al Letson, and remember, there is always more to the story.
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2: This is The World. I'm Carolyn Beeler. In South Africa, it is called the stranding season, when baby loggerhead and leatherback turtles breed on the country's east coast from February to July and then take off on a long paddle to the west around Cape Town to the Atlantic Ocean. The odds are terrible. It's estimated that only around 1 in 1,000 sea turtles will survive and make it to adulthood. Worldwide, there are only 7 species of sea turtles. 5 can be found in South Africa, and they are all endangered. The aquarium in Cape Town is actively trying to change their fate. From Cape Town, Alna Schutz dives in.
5: It's feeding time at the Two Oceans Aquarium, and the floor is packed with school kids trying to contain their excitement.
6: Hey, has anyone seen our sea turtles? How many have you seen?
5: It's fun to look at the 2 big adult turtles that are temporarily in the exhibit during the rehabilitation time at the aquarium. But conservation officer Tamsin Lewis also explains that when babies hatch in the east of the country and swim along the coastline, many ingest plastic or get sick.
6: And for those who are capable of recognizing that something is wrong, they strand on the beach, and that is where passerbys will see them and they will get bored.
5: The passers-by finding and keeping the turtles safe are not random. That's where the Turtle Rescue Network comes in.
7: It is a phenomenal network. It blows my mind, it blows our mind all the time, just how efficient and enthusiastic and committed the Coastal Network is.
5: Tracy Whitehead is the Turtle Rescue Coordinator for the Two Oceans Aquarium Foundation. She works with over 2,000 volunteers all along South Africa's beaches who are trained to recognize and respond to a stranded turtle.
7: We coordinate step by step for each rescue using the hotline, and people phone in and are then guided by myself step by step through each turtle rescue from the beach, safely retrieving and eventually getting them through to the Turtle Conservation Center and into the Turtle Hospital.
5: This Turtle Hospital, as you've heard, is on the roof of the aquarium. There's lots of water processing equipment and various sizes of tanks holding sick turtles.
8: You know, you might have a turtle that washes up in a fishing net, like this one over here.
5: Conservation manager Talitha Noble-Trull is showing me Sage, an older olive Ridley turtle. The knocking you hear is Sage's flippers knocking against the side of her tank because her injuries are stressing her.
8: We deal with a lot of bone infection, a lot of pneumonias, blood spread infection, physical wounds, emaciation, a range of both primary and secondary medical issues.
5: Over in the baby turtle enclosures, there are 2 that have made it through ICU and quarantine. They are tiny if you think of the size of the ocean and that they have traveled over 1,200 miles in their first few months of life.
8: You can see they're just larger than the palm of your hand. They're little loggerheads and they're growing nicely. So over the next 6 months, these little guys will receive 5% of their body weight in food every day, get medicine where they need it, and hopefully grow nice and strong with a hard shell to prepare them for release later in the year.
5: The biggest problem turtles face is the plastic bags, bottles, balloons, and ribbons floating around in the world's oceans. Almost all of the turtles here suffer from having eaten this stuff because it really does look a lot like plankton and jellyfish. It fills up their stomachs instead of food. And

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5: Hello, welcome to Newsday on the BBC World Service with James Copnall in London and Anne Soy in Nairobi.
6: As the presidents of the US and China meet, decisions of consequence on major issues are expected. We are going to take a look at the relationship between Donald Trump and Xi Jinping.
5: Israeli and Lebanese officials are set to meet to discuss the increasingly weak ceasefire that was supposed to stop the fighting between Hezbollah and Israeli forces. We'll hear from southern Lebanon, which has borne the brunt of the fighting.
7: In my opinion, Hezbollah's weapons can only be handed over when Lebanon has full sovereignty.

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1: It's 50 degrees here in Nashville. It's going to get up to 90, close to 90, over the weekend. But it's only 50 degrees right now, and it's going to be 71, so enjoy it while it lasts. Let's check in on the traffic with Michael Higgins.
2: We have no accidents. We have no stalls right now. Some slowing on 65 around Trinity Lane, 24 coming in from the Laverne and Smyrna area, Rutherford County. We see some volume slowing as well. I-40 flowing well from Wilson County with no delays and speed limit driving. I'm Michael Higgins, WPLN News.
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0: Live from NPR News in Washington, I'm Dave Mattingly. President Trump and China's President Xi Jinping are sitting down to a state banquet at this hour in Beijing.
1: I'd now like to raise a glass and propose a toast to the rich and enduring ties between the American and Chinese people. It's a very special relationship.
0: Earlier, Trump and Xi met for a couple of hours. China's foreign ministry says during their talks, Xi warned Trump the U.S. and China risk clashes over the future of Taiwan if it's not handled well, with Xi calling it the most important issue in the two countries' relationship. The White House readout of their talks made no mention of Taiwan. The White House does say Trump and Xi agreed on the importance of getting the Strait of Hormuz reopened to commercial ship traffic. China is Iran's leading buyer of crude oil. Russian missile and drone attacks over the last 2 days have left at least five people dead and dozens wounded. Ukraine's president, Volodymyr Zelensky, says Moscow has launched more than 1,500 drones at Kyiv and other Ukrainian cities. He says an apartment block in the capital was leveled. It's official. Kevin Warsh will be the next chair of the Federal Reserve. The Senate voted to confirm Warsh yesterday, 54-45, mostly along party lines. Warsh will replace Jerome Powell, whose current term as Fed chief ends tomorrow. This is NPR News from Washington.
2: It's 51 degrees in Nashville. It's going to get up to a nice 71 today. Good morning. I'm Justin Barney. Here's the latest from WPLN News at 6:31 a.m. In an ideal world, both businesses and consumers are happy about the economy and their potential for growth. But that's not the case in Tennessee. According to the results from MTSU's latest Tennessee Consumer Outlook Index, WPLN's Seth Thorpe talked to the survey's author about the results.
3: Currently in Tennessee, it looks like only businesses are able to grow, while residents are cautiously trying to protect what little they have. Dr. Michael Peasley, the director of the Consumer Research Institute at MTSU, said we're experiencing a K-shaped economy where high-income business leaders are thriving, but consumers are struggling.
4: And so when you have business leaders that are continually to earn higher wages just naturally by their positions and their jobs, and so that feeds into their optimism. Conversely, consumers have to deal with inflation and all this pricing pressure over time, and so they're much more pessimistic about things.
3: Despite consumer struggles, the survey found that those who report worse financial situations dropped from 49% to 32%. Dr. Peasley believes that has less to do with conditions improving and more with consumers' acceptance of higher prices.
4: Yeah, I was honestly surprised that there was even a bump at all in the consumer data, that the positivity went up a little bit, even though we're still in negative levels. Just with everything going on between the war and the economy and gas prices.
3: When Dr. Peasley and his team started compiling the data, the Iran war had just begun in February. So while he expects consumer pessimism to rise as the war continues, he said Tennesseans are able to be resilient due to the state's job growth, which is higher than the rest of the country. Seth Thorpe, WPLN News.
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1: Good morning. We are accident-free, but seeing the volume slowing on Vietnam Veterans Boulevard inbound from the north side before Conference Drive, 65 around Trinity Lane, 24 coming in from Rutherford County, and 40 from Briley Parkway up through Fessler's Lane. I'm Michael Higgins, WPLN News.
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0: I think people believe that in small towns, people will just accept chump change or crumbs.
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3: Here in Nashville, people care about their work, their community, their state. I'm Metro reporter Cynthia Abrams. I cover what people care about.
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5: I said, I'm coming out to you, and I think I'm going to transition to a woman. 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
4: Coming into a full expression of love and body, our Next Stage season continues today at noon. 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
7: It's 52 degrees and sunny in Nashville right now. Going to be a high of 72. Good morning. I'm Justin Barney, and here's the latest from WPLN News at 6:45 a.m. All this week, our daily show, This Is Nashville, looks at romance and intimacy as we grow older. Sometimes that means an adult comes out as gay or transgender in their later years. In today's episode, we meet at Murfreesboro. We meet a Murfreesboro woman who waited more than half a century for a full gender transition. And where Ginger Cutrell came out may surprise you. She shared her story with contributing editor Natasha Sayanovich over dinner at a steakhouse in Murfreesboro.
8: All righty, have y'all had enough time with the menu?
5: I want the 6 ounce flows filet. I would like to substitute the French onion soup for the
9: My name is Ginger Cutrell. I live in Manchester, Tennessee. I've been around the sun 78 times. I refuse to say I'm 79 because I'd rather do that. I've actually came out in 2022 after my wife passed away. So technically I'm still a baby, but I am now legally, socially, and medically a woman. I've always been a woman mentally who was raised as a man, and I'm learning to be a lady.
10: Ginger is my friend. Ginger comes in and sees me every once in a while, and we just kind of hit it off from the very beginning, I think. We just talked. My name's Jamie Childers. I'm a manager at Longhorn Steakhouse, where we value diversity, and we do, and I value you, my love.
5: I totally believe that. One of the interesting things is that I'll sit down, and she'll come looking for me. And that makes me feel so valued as a customer.
10: She's my guest here. She's not a customer. She is my guest. We had a very open and honest conversation one time where I asked her questions, and she was so honest with me, and I appreciated that so much, and I was always worried about offending her, and she assured me that I wasn't, that my curiosity was natural, and I appreciated that, and thank you.
5: One of the things that I really love doing is just correcting the misinformation that so many people have. You know, we're just men and women trying to be ourselves. And the more I can counter that information, the happier it makes me. After a 46-year marriage, my wife got a very severe illness. I had to put her in the nursing home. I watched her die for a year and a half. When she passed away, I went to Grief Share at our church, and I'd been going to this church for over 20 years. Trinity Lutheran in Tullahoma, Tennessee, and it's a 6 weeks program. And one of the points that was made was, sometimes you have to make a new identity. You have to recognize change is necessary and just walk right through it. It suddenly dawned on me, and it's like God talking to me. It's a really weird feeling. I heard this voice echoing, or just a thought. I said, I got to do this now. And so the ladies that were around me, and there was a total of six, I said, I'm coming out to you, and I think I'm going to transition to a woman. I got a lot of, well, that's really cool. Good for you. It's surprising, but we're happy for you. And got a couple of blank stares and a couple of glares. The funny thing is that they have become some of my best friends. So they move. They start recognizing changes is not always a bad thing. About a month later, I made a decision. I'm going to come out to my entire church. If I'm going to bite the bullet, I'm going to really do it right. And I can still remember to this day, because it was in June, bright sunshine, late Sunday morning. I pulled into the church parking lot. Services were already starting. I'm in the parking lot in a dress as Ginger. And my knees were shaking, literally. And as I walked in through the door, a lot of heads swiveled. Eyes opened up, shocked. I went and sat down. And my pastor knew what was going to happen. I had been talking to him about it. And after service, I had a tremendous number of people walk up and say, congratulations, we're happy for you. Be you. Be the best person you can be. I got a lot of hugs. I got a lot of smiles. Again, I got several glares, because being in the South, it's very conservative. Again, the funny thing is that most of the people that glared at me have become friends. We talk regularly at church. One person that still won't talk to me. I think it's in part because she was one of my wife's best friends. I transitioned, and she had a hard time accepting that.

0: This is Morning Edition from NPR News. I'm Michelle Martin.
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0: Good morning. China and the U.S. released their accounts of the meeting between their presidents. China's says it warned President Trump over Taiwan. Has the summit made any progress? It's Morning Edition from NPR News. American and Chinese firms are each trying to survive without the other. I'm Michelle Martin in Washington, D.C.
1: And I'm Steve Inskeep in Beijing. We follow up on the story of Huawei, a tech firm that's trying to compete without American chips. Also, how did cheap housing fuel China's rise? And an appeals court hears President Trump's bid to punish law firms he doesn't like. Lower courts have already sided with the lawyers. It's Thursday, May 14th. This day in 2018, the U.S. Supreme Court ruled that states could legalize sports gambling. The news is next.
7: Live from NPR News in Washington, I'm Korva Coleman. President Trump is attending a state banquet in Beijing with his host, Chinese President Xi Jinping. In dinner remarks, Trump praised the U.S.-Chinese relationship.
8: The American and Chinese people share much in common. We value hard work. We value courage and achievement. We love our families and we love our countries. Together we have the chance to draw on these values to create a future of greater prosperity, cooperation, and happiness and peace for our children. We love our children. This region and the world is a special world with the two of us united and together.
7: Trump has also formally invited Xi to the United States for a state visit in late September. The U.S. and China have both released statements following Trump and Xi's meeting today. China says it emphasized to the United States differences over Taiwan could lead to conflict between the U.S. and China. The U.S. statement did not mention Taiwan at all. It said both countries agreed to improve economic ties. Taiwan's government is pushing back against China's warning that problems over Taiwan could lead to conflict. NPR's Anthony Kuhn reports.
9: Following a meeting of Taiwan's cabinet, cabinet spokesperson Michelle Lee told reporters that China's military threats are the sole source of instability in the Taiwan Strait and the region. She thanked the U.S. for its long-standing support of Taiwan. Other neighbors of China are watching the summit closely for any shifts in U.S. position. Japanese media quote Finance Minister Satsuki Katayama is telling visiting Treasury Secretary Scott Bessent on Tuesday that China's treatment of Japan, such as cutting off rare earth exports, is, as she put it, terrible and unfair. She said the U.S. has promised to make this point to China, but there's been no word of that from the summit so far. Anthony Kuhn, NPR News, Seoul.
7: President Trump's Board of Peace is struggling to advance its plans for the rehabilitation of Gaza. Israel is violating the ceasefire. Hamas is resisting calls to begin disarmament. NPR's Daniel Estrin has more from Tel Aviv.
10: Board of Peace High Representative Nikolai Mladenov has been holding talks with Hamas officials and Israeli Prime Minister Benjamin Netanyahu. He gave a rare press conference Wednesday.
11: We have a ceasefire. It is far from perfect. There are violations every day.
10: Gaza health officials say Israel has killed more than 850 people there since the ceasefire was declared. Mladenov also said Hamas should give up control and disarm.
11: We are asking the political leadership of those who govern Gaza now to step aside. We're not asking Hamas to disappear as a political movement.
10: Hamas says it will not give up control until a new Palestinian leadership committee enters Gaza. Daniel Estrin, NPR News, Tel Aviv.
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13: It's going to be a high of 71 here in Nashville today, but 53 degrees right now. Good morning, I'm Justin Barney, and here's the latest from WPLN News at 7:04 a.m. The Office of Homeless Services in the Metro Department is on track to get their highest percentage increase in dollars from the general fund this year, up 41% or $5 million. In a budget hearing this week, however, there were questions for Homeless Services Director April Calvin when she said the agency, quote, doesn't typically carry a caseload. Here's Metro Council member Zulfat Swara expressing concern.
14: Most of your work is done by the partners. It begs the question, why do we need more FTEs rather than just additional more money for the partners that are actually doing the work if our office is not dealing with people directly?
13: In the hearing, Director Calvin explained that her department's goal is to fill gaps and not replace the work of the nonprofit partners. She says the budget increase is in part to keep 15 of the office's 48 permanent employees. Their salaries have been funded by the American Rescue Plan, and those funds are sunsetting at the end of this year. The number of electric vehicles in Tennessee has shot up by more than tenfold just between 2019 and 2025. And a coalition called Drive Electric Tennessee is working to expand EV adoption even more. The coalition is made up of the Tennessee Valley Authority, local utilities, a clean energy nonprofit, and the Tennessee Department of Environment and Conservation. Together, they produced a roadmap with goals for increasing the number of electric vehicles on the roads by 2035. By that point, they're aiming to deploy 750,000 battery-powered or plug-in hybrid cars, 1,000 electric buses, and up the number of EVs in publicly owned fleets. To meet the needs of the growing EV market, the coalition suggested that the state improve its infrastructure too. The report says that Tennessee should have 20,000 public charging stations and 2,000 rapid charging stations. The group doesn't directly make policy, but it helps inform and coordinate EV strategy across cities, the state, and industry players. This is Nashville's local news and NPR station 90.3 WPLN News.

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1: It's 53 degrees here in Nashville right now. Let's check in on the traffic with Michael Higgins.
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3: Good morning. In Hermitage, we are seeing some slowing right now. 40 East past Stewart's Ferry Pike, right shoulder accident right now. This is outbound, and otherwise, we are seeing no delays from accidents at all. Now, volume slowing, 65 around Trinity Lane, Vietnam Veterans Boulevard inbound around Conference Drive, and also 24 coming in from Rutherford County. I'm Michael Higgins, WPLN News.

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3: 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Proud Love and Mighty Hurdles. 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
3: It's 59 degrees here in Nashville. It's going to be a high of 74 and sunny. Good morning. My name is Justin Barney, and here's the latest from WPLN News at 7:45. Shiloh McGee wasn't looking for a life partner when she joined 50 Forward in Donelson after losing her husband of 40 years. She went to stay fit and to avoid isolation that many older adults struggle with. That's why Bobby Smotherman went there every day, too. Months after meeting, Shiloh and Bobby were engaged. They shared their story on today's episode of This Is Nashville.
8: I didn't come really looking for a man, but sort of, so that I could have a companion to go to TPAC, the symphony, and movies, and somebody to just watch TV with me at home and go out to dinner and stuff. And there's like, nobody in here. And,
9: all right, guys, let's get started while the last one gets settled.
8: One day I went in this arthritis chair exercise class. Ooh, a man.
10: I guess I wasn't looking for a relationship or anything, because once a lady told me in one of the classes, I was like the fox in the hen house. And I said, I don't know why. I just come here to exercise, and then I speak to everyone, and then I leave and go walk my dog.
8: I asked some ladies, was he married? And they said no, but he's getting ready to have shoulder surgery. Light bulb. Maybe we could all coordinate taking him some food. He didn't say no, but...
10: I have had food poisoning several times in my life. I got to see a person's kitchen.
8: Before, and their car, you said.
10: And their car, yes, before I eat their food. But she kind of warmed me over. She got me to come watch the playoffs in 2024, only to find out she didn't really know that much about football.
8: Still don't. For Easter, he came. Those were my butterflies then. Every time he come to my house, I had two chairs facing the TV and the sofa on the side. He always sat in one of the chairs. He'll never sit on this sofa.
10: Probably for me, sitting at the pool, we were laughing. Neither one of us can swim. I don't know what we were talking about, but it was funny. We just started laughing. All of a sudden, my feet just float up in the air, and I just started floating. I said, hold me.
8: This was nervous for me because I hadn't been in the dating field for 40 years.
10: You still have that nervousness because even though you're older and you have the experience of dating and things behind you, you still are meeting a new person. She's easy to talk to, so that made it easier. When I turned 70 on Sunday, I felt like God gave me an extra boost. I got more energy.
8: Been on a high.
10: Yeah. Like, we're trying to figure out where we want to get married at. And I'm looking at the sign behind us that said, make your dreams happen.
8: Oh.
10: We want it to be something that's unique and different. Wherever she wants to go, I'll be there. Lord willing, I will be there.
8: It's a mindset. You don't want to say my life is over just because I've retired and I'm not going to do anything. This is like, yay, I get to do this. I get to travel. I get to, you know, go here, there, everywhere, and just do what I want to do on my time.
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1: It's looking like L.A. today in Nashville, 72 and sunny. Your roads might feel like L.A. too. Let's check in with Michael Higgins for your traffic.
2: Good morning. Briley Parkway northbound before Centennial Boulevard. Medical emergency has the right lane blocked. East Bank downtown, 24 East at Shelby Avenue, accident working. South side, Paragon Mills, Nolensville Pike, south of Edmondson Pike, and Stewart's Ferry Pike, just off of I-40, an injury accident working as well. I'm Michael Higgins, WPLN News.
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1: Injured in a bus accident as a teenager and spent the rest of her short life in chronic pain. Her relationship with the much older Rivera was both passionate and toxic. Mezzo-soprano Isabel Leonard sings and dances the role of Frida.
2: She's convinced to come back because she actually wants to see her art and she wants to see her house.

0: Spanish baritone Carlos Alvarez plays Diego Rivera. He says the reunion with Frida is, to say the least, bittersweet.
1: They get together, they separate, they cannot touch each other. That's the only rule, not breakable. Death needs to have a distance with life. And then only when they touch each other is when Diego dies.
0: In a beautiful moment at the end of the opera, Frida and Diego stand center stage. Blossoms fall from above, and the chorus sings that their art is eternal.
2: This is the last dream of Frida and Diego.
0: Again, librettist Nilo Cruz.
2: And then you wonder at the beginning, whose dream is it? Is it his dream? Is it her dream? Or are we all dreaming this dream when we come see this opera?
0: Audiences can see El Último Sueño de Frida y Diego at the Met through June 5th. It will be available live in theaters across the U.S. and internationally in HD on Saturday, May 30th. For NPR News, I'm Jeff London in New York.
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Live from NPR News in Washington, I'm Dave Mattingly. President Trump and China's President Xi Jinping met for a couple of hours today in Beijing before their summit shifted to a state dinner. Trump has said he wants to focus on trade during his two-day state visit. 2 days of Russian missile and drone attacks against Ukraine have left at least 7 people dead and dozens injured. Ukraine's president, Volodymyr Zelensky, says Russian forces launched a barrage of missiles and more than 1,500 drones at Kyiv and other cities.

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0: 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On the next, This Is Nashville. Proud Love and Mighty Hurdles. We're continuing our look at romance and intimacy in the second half of life, which can look very different than the first.
1: I said, I'm coming out to you, and I think I'm going to transition to a woman. Got a couple of blank stares and a couple of glares. The funny thing is that they have become some of my best friends.
0: Coming into a full expression of love and body, our Next Stage season continues today at noon. 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
0: It's 58 degrees right now. Going to get it up to 90 over the weekend. Make the best of it right now. Good morning. I'm Justin Barney. Here's the latest from WPLN News at 8:45 a.m. All this week, our daily show, This Is Nashville, looks at romance and intimacy as we grow older. Sometimes that means an adult comes out as gay or transgender in their later years. On today's episode, we meet at Murfreesboro, a woman who waited more than half a century for a full gender transition, and where Ginger Cutrell came out may surprise you. She shared her story with contributing editor Natasha Sionovich over dinner at a steakhouse in Murfreesboro.
3: Alrighty, have y'all had enough time with the menu?
1: I want the 6 ounce flows of filet. I would like to substitute the French onion soup for the salad. My name is Ginger Cutrell. I live in Manchester, Tennessee. I've been around the sun 78 times. I refuse to say I'm 79 because I'd rather do that. I've actually came out in 2022 after my wife passed away. So technically I'm still a baby, but I am now legally, socially, and medically a woman. I've always been a woman. Mentally, who was raised as a man, and I'm learning to be a lady.
4: Ginger is my friend. Ginger comes in and sees me every once in a while, and we just kind of hit it off from the very beginning, I think. We just talked. My name's Jamie Childress. I'm a manager at Longhorn Steakhouse, where we value diversity, and we do, and I value you, my love.
1: I totally believe that. One of the interesting things is that I'll sit down and she'll come looking for me. And that makes me feel so valued as a customer.
4: She's my guest here. She's not a customer. She is my guest. We had a very open and honest conversation one time where I asked her questions. And she was so honest with me. And I appreciated that so much. And I was always worried about offending her. And she assured me that I wasn't, that my curiosity was natural, and I appreciated that, and thank you.
1: One of the things that I really love doing is just correcting the misinformation that so many people have. Yeah, we're just men and women trying to be ourselves, and the more I can counter that information, the happier it makes me. After a 46-year marriage, my wife got a very severe illness. I had to put her in the nursing home. I watched her die for a year and a half. When she passed away, I went to grief share at our church. And I'd been going to this church for over 20 years. Trinity Lutheran in Tullahoma, Tennessee. And it's a 6 weeks program. And one of the points that was made was, sometimes you have to make a new identity. You have to recognize change is necessary and just walk right through it. It suddenly dawned on me, and it's like God talking to me. It's a really weird feeling. I heard this voice echoing, or just the thought, I said, I got to do this now. And so the ladies that were around me, and there was a total of six, I said, I'm coming out to you, and I think I'm going to transition to a woman. I got a lot of, well, that's really cool. Good for you. It's surprising, but we're happy for you. And got a couple of blank stares and a couple of glares. The funny thing is that they have become some of my best friends. So they start recognizing changes is not always a bad thing. About a month later, I made a decision. I'm going to come out to my entire church. If I'm going to bite the bullet, I'm going to really do it right. And I can still remember to this day, because it was in June, bright sunshine, late Sunday morning. I pulled into the church parking lot. Services were already starting. I'm in the parking lot in a dress as Ginger. And my knees were shaking, literally. And as I walked in through the door, a lot of heads swiveled. Eyes opened up, shocked. I went and sat down. And my pastor knew what was going to happen. I'd been talking to him about it. And after service, I had a tremendous number of people walk up and say, congratulations, we're happy for you. Be you. Be the best person you can be. I got a lot of hugs. I got a lot of smiles. Again, I got some several glares because being in the South, it's very conservative. Again, the funny thing is that most of the people that glared at me have become friends. We talk regularly at church. One person that still won't talk to me. I think it's in part because she was one of my wife's best friends. I transitioned, and she had a hard time accepting that.
0: That's from today's episode of our series, Next Age Season 2, which airs on This Is Nashville through May 21st. You can hear more at thisisnashville.org. 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
5: It's Morning Edition from NPR News. I'm Steve Inskeep.
6: And I'm Michelle Martin. Prosecutors in South Carolina are working to retry former lawyer Alec Murdoch. The state Supreme Court overturned the former lawyer's convictions for murdering his wife and son. It ruled Wednesday that he did not get a fair trial. South Carolina Public Radio's Victoria Hansen covered that six-week-long trial, and she's with us now to tell us this latest chapter. Victoria, good morning.
7: Good morning.
6: So first, what was the court's reasoning?
7: Well, it comes down to two words, jury tampering. The five justices all agreed that former Colleton County Clerk of Court Becky Hill tried to influence jurors to reach that guilty verdict. They say she wanted to push sales of a book she was writing about the trial. Clerks, by the way, they help manage jurors during a trial. Now, the justices said in their ruling Wednesday, Hill made egregious comments to jurors that attacked Murdoch's credibility. Among those comments, Hill told jurors to watch Murdoch's body language as he testified, calling it an epic day. Prosecutors have argued Hill's comments were innocuous and not meant to persuade. Here's Attorney General Alan Wilson.
8: We believe that it was harmless error, and so obviously when the court came to a different conclusion, it was obviously disappointing to me personally.
7: But the justices called Hill's comments, quote, shocking jury interference.
6: So what's next for the prosecution?
7: Well, Attorney General Wilson says they could ask the justices to reconsider their decision or appeal to the U.S. Supreme Court. But right now, they plan to retry the 57-year-old as soon as possible, perhaps within the year. What's more, Wilson wants to hold that new trial in the same rural community. The clerk of court, by the way, who caused the mistrial, she no longer works there. Now, the Attorney General won't disclose if there will be a new strategy for the case, but the justices did say in their ruling Wednesday, much of the evidence about Murdoch's alleged financial crimes should not have been allowed in his murder trial. He was accused of stealing millions from former clients and his own law firm. Here's lead prosecutor Creighton Waters.
9: We had a viable reason for putting in this evidence, and so we did so. Ultimately, the court, as the AG said, ruled on Becky Hill, and then they said, while we're at it, hey, this is permissible evidence, but let's put some guardrails in place.
7: As for those guardrails, the justices said any evidence that is not necessary and is prejudicial will not be allowed in the new trial. In a statement released shortly after the ruling Wednesday, Murdoch's defense team said they expect this retrial to look a lot different because you may recall the initial jury heard roughly 12 hours of testimony just about his alleged financial crimes.
6: And what about Murdoch himself? What's next for him?
7: Well, the head of a once powerful and wealthy legal family will remain in state prison where he has been since March of 2023. He was sentenced to decades behind bars after pleading guilty to both state and federal financial crimes. But still, this is very much a win for Murdoch. He has adamantly denied murdering his wife, Maggie, and his son, Paul. As for the new trial, it will likely get just as much attention as the first one, if not even more. There are already numerous books, a movie, podcasts, and documentaries, and now a new chapter in Murdoch's story.
6: Victoria Hansen with South Carolina Public Radio. Victoria, you're going to be busy. Thanks so much for talking to us.
7: Thank you.
6: We're going to get some legal analysis now with Elliot Williams, who also plays that role on CNN. He's a former federal prosecutor. Elliot, good morning to you.
10: Morning, Michelle.
6: So how common is it for a state Supreme Court to throw out a high-profile murder conviction like this?
10: It's not common to throw out a high-profile murder or any murder conviction only because appeals courts tend to defer what happened down below. Now, Michelle, there are really two surefire ways to ensure that a case gets thrown out. As Victoria had said, number one, tampering with a jury. And number two, as this court hinted at, prejudicing the defendant by putting in too much evidence about his past crime. So there were really two tripwires here that the court found.
6: And what does it say to you that this was a unanimous decision?
10: Oh, it's striking here. I mean, you know, something that the court did touch on was Becky Hill, this court clerk's position in the court. She's an authority figure, and any comment she made, even ones that weren't heard by most of the jurors, they regarded as particularly troubling. So there's a presumption that the trial has been undermined or prejudiced when there is a comments like this or statements made to juries. So in general, courts just don't like when juries are messed with, and that's really what happened here. So it is striking.
6: How challenging do you think it will be to get an impartial jury for a new trial?
10: It'll be tough, given that this is one of the smallest counties in South Carolina. Everybody, certainly the fact that you and I are talking about this on national public radio, is itself indicative of how much this case has penetrated the public consciousness, right? And they have to draw that jury from that local pool. Now, look, they can just try to find a bigger pool and get more people.
6: Hey, let me just stop you here. Who says they have to? I mean, why couldn't they move the venue? Why does it have to come from that same community?
10: Oh, they could move the venue. The presumption is that someone is tried by a jury of their peers in the jurisdiction in which the trial happened. That's really out of the United States Constitution. Now, if that's not possible, they certainly can move it, but the first place they're going to look is in that community. I would think the defense would actually petition to get it moved to somewhere else just for that reason. But again, it's a small community, and everybody, as Victoria talked about, this was a prominent member of the community. The law firm was very important in the community, and a lot of people are going to know the judge, jury, defendant, all else. So it'll be tricky.
6: But you know what? This actually raises another question for me. Yes, this is a very high-profile individual. His defense team is also very well-known. Everybody knows everybody. If that's the kind of conduct that this clerk was exhibiting with a jury, it does make me wonder about whether similar conduct was seen in cases that weren't so high-profile. And is anybody going to look into that?
10: The problem is that you have to have evidence of it, or you have to have it has to have been established in some way, and it's hard to find. I would note that the misconduct here by Becky Hill wasn't even discovered until, I believe, a year after the trial had even happened in the first place. It's just hard to find instances in which an individual says under their breath to jurors as they're walking in, watch his body language, don't be fooled by him, and so on. And so it can be very, very tricky, but I don't doubt that certainly there are improprieties in cases all across the country. You just have to find them.
6: Before we let you go, state records show the first trial cost taxpayers nearly $500,000. Is cost an issue here or a factor in deciding whether to retry something?
10: I don't think cost will be a factor here, but trials cost a lot of money, and I would assume the next one will as well.
6: That is former U.S. Deputy Assistant Attorney General Elliot Williams. He's also a legal analyst for CNN. Elliot, thank you.
10: Thanks a lot, Michelle. Take care.

0: not yet.
1: Hugo Bashega reporting there from the south of Lebanon. 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
5: BBC News with Sue Montgomery. A key member of the British Cabinet has resigned, increasing the pressure on the Prime Minister Keir Starmer, following disastrous results for his Labour Party in midterm elections. The Health Secretary, Wes Streeting, says he's lost confidence in Sir Keir's leadership. His allies have told the BBC he has enough support from Labour MPs to trigger a leadership contest. Xi Jinping has told a state banquet for Donald Trump that China and the US should be partners, not rivals. The Chinese leader said their relationship was the world's most important. The White House said the conversation focused on strengthening economic ties.

0: On the next This Is Nashville, Proud Love and Mighty Hurdles. We're continuing our look at romance and intimacy in the second half of life, which can look very different than the first.
1: I said, I'm coming out to you, and I think I'm going to transition to a woman. Got a couple of blank stares and a couple of glares. The funny thing is that they have become some of my best friends.
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6: From Nashville Public Radio, I'm Blake Farmer, and this is Nashville. Love, romance, and intimacy can look very different in the second half of life, no matter your gender or sexuality. Today, we get stories of gay men growing older together, a trans woman from Coffee County finally living in full expression, and a woman with her own coming out story who is now coaching others later in life on how to get through the messy middle and beyond. Next Stage Season 2 is looking at proud love and the mighty hurdles that don't get any easier to overcome as we age after the news. This is Nashville.
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8: Live from NPR News in Washington, I'm Windsor Johnston. President Trump and Chinese President Xi Jinping wrapped up their first round of talks in Beijing today, with discussions centered on the war in Iran, trade tensions, and global energy security. Speaking alongside his Chinese counterpart, Trump emphasized cooperation between the two countries.
9: The American and Chinese people share much in common. We value hard work. We value courage and achievement. We love our families and we love our countries. Together, we have the chance to draw on these values to create a future of greater prosperity, cooperation, and happiness and peace for our children. We love our children. This region and the world is a special world with the two of us united and together.
8: The White House says both leaders agreed Iran cannot obtain a nuclear weapon and stressed the importance of fully reopening the Strait of Hormuz to shipping. The two leaders also discussed the island democracy of Taiwan. Ashish Valentine reports Taipei is responding to the talks, emphasizing Taiwan's strong ties with the U.S.
10: According to Chinese state broadcaster CCTV, Xi Jinping told Trump the Taiwan issue could bring the U.S. and China into conflict if it's mishandled. China claims the self-ruled island as its own territory and has not ruled out the use of force to take it. Responding to public concerns, Trump may strike a deal with Xi to lower U.S. support for Taiwan. The leader of Taiwan's ruling party legislative caucus, Zhuang Jueqiong, said it's better that the two large elephants, the U.S. and China, sit down and talk rather than fight. He emphasized support for Taiwan in the U.S. is bipartisan and based on laws like the Taiwan Relations Act, which compels the U.S. to help Taiwan defend itself. For NPR News, I'm Ashish Valentine in Taipei.
8: President Trump is expected to meet again with President Xi on Friday before heading back to Washington. Georgia is expected to be one of the next states to redraw its congressional map. Sarah Callis with Georgia Public Broadcasting reports.
11: Georgia's Republican Governor Brian Kemp issued a proclamation calling a special session to redraw the state's congressional and state legislative districts after the Supreme Court weakened the Voting Rights Act. Georgia's new maps will take effect in 2028, since early voting is already underway in this year's primaries. Other southern states like Alabama, Tennessee, Louisiana, and South Carolina have proposed new voting maps that will likely add Republican seats to Congress. The redistricting announcements come after President Donald Trump encouraged states to redraw the maps to help him during the midterms. The special session is set to begin on July 17th. For NPR News, I'm Sarah Callis in Atlanta.
8: On Wall Street, the Dow was up 358 points. 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
2: It's 66 degrees and sunny in Nashville. I'm Catherine Sweeney. Here are the latest headlines from WPLN News at 12:04. The Office of Homeless Services is the Metro Department on track to get the biggest budget increase by percentage points, up 41% or $5 million. Director April Calvin says that's in part to keep more than a dozen employees on staff. Their salaries have been funded by the American Rescue Plan, which expires this year. Memphis residents say they've been harassed and intimidated by the Memphis Safe Task Force for exercising their First Amendment rights. The American Civil Liberties Union filed a lawsuit on their behalf. Plaintiffs say that agents have retaliated against them for recording video and gathering information about the task force's operations in public. They say agents have used vehicles to box them in, followed them around town, questioned them without reasonable suspicion, and verbally threatened them, including with arrest. They also take issue with how the task force is using Tennessee's so-called HALO law that allows law enforcement to create a 25-foot buffer zone around themselves and allows them to arrest people who come closer after being told to stay away. Work could start as soon as this summer on a new pedestrian bridge over the Cumberland River. The software giant Oracle is building the structure as part of its corporate headquarters project. It signed a massive incentives package with the city back in 2021. Public infrastructure projects like this bridge were among the conditions. The Nashville Business Journal found state filings that indicate work will start in August and take 2 years. The bridge will connect Germantown with the East Bank area. The father of an elementary schooler is suing Metro Nashville Public Schools, alleging a teacher taped his 7-year-old to a desk. The Tennessean reports he's asking for $300,000 in emotional damages, the legal maximum, and accuses the district of negligence. Stay tuned for the latest installment of Next Stage on This Is Nashville.
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13: I'm Blake Farmer, and this is Nashville. The queer community faces the same kind of changes to intimacy, romance, and our own bodies as we age. But some of the hurdles are unique, as you can imagine, and maybe you've experienced. As we'll hear in this episode, it's become rather common for people to come out later in life. We have a guest who did that herself and now specializes in coaching people through that sensitive stage. We also have a guest today who's undergone a gender transition in her 70s after the passing of a spouse. We start, however, with simply growing older as a gay couple. Next Stage Season 2 examines intimacy as we age. It's made possible in part by the West End Home Foundation and Blue Cross Blue Shield of Tennessee. And, growing older as a gay couple got a little chuckle out of Dwayne Jenkins over here. Why does that seem funny? I mean, it kind of, yeah, I get it.
14: Hey, Blake. Hey, everyone. Good to be back. It just made me giggle because
13: he's not old, y'all.
14: No, I'm not old. Just the big 6-0. So I'm right there at the 60.
13: All right. Tell me about 30-30-30, because I know you talked to, Tasha F. Limley before this, and, I had not tried to do the math on all the years that you might have been here and there. But what does 30-30-30 mean to you and what you're celebrating right now?
14: Oh, OK. So this year is a 30-30-30 thing I put on Facebook. And the first 30 was for the creation and development of Brothers United Network, which is the Black gay organization that I founded in 501c3 that hosts the annual National Black Pride Celebration.
13: Yeah.
14: So
13: 30. All right, there's
14: United,
13: 130.
14: That's 130. The second 30 is for my relationship with Nathan. So we're getting in our 30th year together. So we're really excited about that. And then the last one is my 30th year anniversary at Nashville Cares.
13: Wow.
14: As staff, yes.
13: So you've been on staff at Nashville Cares for 30 years.
14: Yes. I've actually was a volunteer 2 years before I became actual staff. So it was actually 32.
13: So much has changed in that time. I mean, HIV prevention has gone from Well, I mean, you know, it's got the, I guess the medicine, the technology has gotten so good. It's very much a livable disease now.
14: Right.
13: And yet in the 90s, when you got going, I imagine it was a darker
14: totally
13: time.
14: Totally different. But it was different enough to be, something that people were listening to at the time.
13: I see.
14: So that's why we created Brothers United, to get the word out to that specific population of Black gay and bisexual men, or same gender loving men. At the program at Nashville Care. So that was a way to get everything started. And here we are 30 years later.
13: Well, I missed saying this. If you'd like to watch today, we are streaming live at youtube.com/@WPLN. And you know, I mean, Dwayne wore this beautifully loud shirt for you. It makes me wish I'd worn a loud shirt today. But, you know, if you know and love Dwayne, give him a shout out in the chat there. We love that. And I'll get it to him here on the air and make him feel weird. I'll start with this weird question.
14: Oh,
13: 30 years with Nathan. You know, we're keeping things, you know, PG-13 here.
14: Yes,
13: but
14: yes.
13: Like, how has intimacy changed for you over 30 years? I mean, you know, it changes for all couples.
14: Mm-hmm.
13: Tell us, you know.
14: It's always been
13: guidelines.
14: Interesting because being in the field that I am, I'm always talking about safer sex and always having condoms and all kind of other devices. And so when you're a prevention education, you know, director, you're going in, you're showing people how to use condoms, showing people how to do everything. So he was always sort of invested in going, okay, here we go again with whatever things you're bringing home.
13: I see.
14: You know, just whatever is new.
13: Oh, it almost sounds like part of your work.
14: It was work. It was homework. Which we used to do with a lot of the volunteers at the time. We were like, hey, there's this new, you know, not device, but this new condom out, or this new something here. Please try it and let us know what you think so that we can order more, because at Natural Care's out, we give it away free.
13: Yeah.
14: So having that, it was always very interesting because the dynamic was always there, you know, to do all of that. So
13: I hadn't thought about that. You and your husband would just maybe have more conversations about sex than a lot of couples would, because it's kind of your job.
14: It's my job. And whether, again, in the earlier parts, you didn't really have to worry about, well, not worry, but you didn't have to think about social media as much. Because if I did a presentation, people were just looking at it and laughing and having a good time. Because usually when I present, I'm doing it in a very easy, because it's a hard topic to talk about.
13: Certainly.
14: And then when you're talking to people's children and different things, you always have to make sure you're doing things, you know, within reason. But now, some of the later things I've done, sometimes people will take out their phones. I'm like, don't.
13: Don't get me on tape like this.
14: Don't get me on tape. You know, either talking or doing demonstrations or doing different things. So it's a little bit different now. But earlier, it was funnier. And then he would be like, okay, what did you do this year? What did you do this day? Or something. So it's very funny.
13: Well, how have you found in this sort of maturing time? I mean, a 30-year relationship is a long time. Does it mean you all know each other better, and your schedules, your wants, your desires, like does it mean like sex is kind of less physical, more spiritual? We've heard some of that this week. What about you and Nathan?
14: I think it's a combination of all of it. So probably now it's probably more spiritual. I mean, it is physical, of course, but it's got to be the time when you feel up to it now, where it's just like, oh, hey, you know, intimacy comes in different ways, comes in lounging around, comes in going to the movies, eating, doing all the other things.
13: Yeah.
14: And then it's a little bit different because you see the person every day, you know.
13: For 30 years. Tell me, this is all, just my own curiosity. As a straight man, do you get targeted as much as straight guys do for medication to help with arousal? Or is that just I can't tell you how many places I'm getting hit with this pill. You could get this. Oh, you could order this discreetly.
14: That's absolutely.
13: Really?
14: That would be a yes. Again, in the field and doing, you know, safer sex and HIV prevention education, that's part of it. So if people are getting older, you know, having these enhancing pills and different things. That's part of the whole community, whatever community, whether it be straight or queer communities. They're always talking about enhancement, whether it's body, looking how your body's going to look or these other pills. One of the commercials, and I forget the brand, of course, I'm not going to mention it here, but it always kills me when they say, and your wife will like it too. And it's like, what if you don't have a wife? You know, it's kind of funny when you're doing that. But those are, you still get targeted in that way.
13: Yeah.
14: Where you're like, okay, they're talking to us as well when they're talking about those.
13: What about the body? And I in almost just like an attractiveness sense. I mean, what kind of discussions do you see going on amongst your peers who are, you know, in their 60s, got gray hair, and trying to come to grips with how their body looks now?
14: A lot of friends and loved ones are just going with the flow nowadays.
13: All right.
14: They're really just, with my set of close friends and people that we go on the retreats and different things with, everyone's just gracefully moving toward their, you know, their goal. We all have goals of maybe wanting to lose weight or do some other things, but everyone's sort of working it in. It's more with the group of friends I have, more about presentation of, let's say, clothes and, and, you know, your nails and just things like that, that you're, you know, you're looking, like you said, I wore a bright shirt today. You know, it's just trying to look there, not really worry about the body shape.
13: Style.
14: Yeah, yeah.
13: You know, you've worked to prevent and treat HIV for basically your entire career. And I wonder, have you seen, as, you know, let's say your peers age, that maybe there's been less vigilance in terms of, you know, prevention?
14: Not less vigilance for prevention, but probably, good question. I think people, because we're in a different time where there's PrEP, where there's PEP, all these different things.
13: In other words, a medication you can take that actually would prevent it before you contracted HIV. Is that how that works?
14: Yes, right? Okay. Yes. For pre-exposure prophylaxis. And then with the advancement, as you said earlier, with HIV, it's not as prevalent as people mind and thinking about it. I mean, so the depending on the person, of course, hookup culture is the same. You know, it's not up or down. It just is what it is.
13: But does hookup culture wane as one ages in your community?
14: No. A lot of times it gets more depending on if people are single.
13: I see.
14: You know, so for most people, for my friends who are single, they are really like out there and, you know, having a good time.
13: Yeah.
14: Which is great for them.
13: So I wonder, though, I guess there's maybe been a bit of a mindset change there because HIV is just simply not as, I don't know if dangerous is the right word as it once was, but it seems fair. What about younger guys who they didn't go through the AIDS epidemic, really?
14: Right, right. And that's been one of the things that we continually try to make sure we stay with the trends, if you want to say, to make sure that we're capturing the younger generation, whether it be from 18, between that 18 to 30 range, is trying to not scare them, because that's not going to work nowadays. It's 2026. They're like, I'm not scared of anything, mostly. But at least to educate them to go, hey, these are the things you do if you're going to get physical with someone. Make sure, one, you know, have a doctor if you can do that. And then trying to make sure they have the ways, the routes to get tested, you know, so they'll come to Natural Cares or they'll come to Cares 360 Clinic. They can get, you know, STI panel, get all the other things they need to do. And then if they find someone, they'll know what to do, because we would already have that information for them.
13: We've got a fascinating man on the show Monday who, you know, like a lot of folks that I've known in my own life, got married to a woman quite young, essentially his church essentially taught him that was the way, had kids. Then eventually came out, you know, couldn't live a lie anymore. I wonder how you've helped guys navigate that really difficult transition.
14: It's during the times when, hopefully, if they come across our threshold into the office to get tested, just to get a test, that's the moment you can get them. So you only usually have about 15, 20 minutes with them, depending on if they're coming in on their lunch break or between school and classes or whatever, you know. And what's been really beneficial for me is that maybe I have that face that's just like, people just
13: You have a warm, welcoming face. It's true. If you're not watching on YouTube, I'll just take my word for it.
14: So they'll be able to express their story. And sometimes they haven't been able to do that to someone who's a stranger who will just listen to them. And then you're saying, okay, so this is what you're going to do. This is what, you know, we suggest you do from this point on to take care of yourself mentally, physically, and spiritually. This is the sort of the ways to do that.
13: So even in Nashville Cares, you would go beyond just saying, okay, medically, if you, you know, are having physical relationships with other men, let's say it's that's the case, You're going beyond just saying, here's how to do that safely. What do you advise them on the sort of spiritual side? And
14: the advisement
13: health?
14: Is depending on each story is different. So depending on if they do have a religious background or not, depending on, you know, what kind of relationship they are in with their partner. So if they have a wife, what happens if you tell her? What happens if one of your children also happens to be, you know, within the LGBTQ plus spectrum? What do you do then? And just try to have that conversation. And a lot of the other folks at CARES have been there, you know, at least 10 plus years. So I'm the senior one who's been there the longest. But that's one of the things that we are really proud of, because people can come right back to me. They may not remember the name. And at one point, if you remember, I had really long locks. Ah. So they'll go, the guy with the long locks.
13: Right. Not anymore.
14: Not anymore. So they either go, the salt and pepper hair, you know, black guy, you know, it's been here the longest. They're like, okay, Dwayne, hold on. So if you can do that, that makes it really easier for people to have someone to talk to, because they can always go, is this person still here? And they go, sure, hold on. And then because you remember their stories, they're able to be like, so let me tell you what happened. And then you're like, did you try what I said?
13: They need some confidence.
14: Absolutely.
13: I'm Blake Farmer. This is Nashville. We're with Dwayne Jenkins of Nashville Cares and Nashville Black Pride. It's not just coming out as gay later in life. For a few, it can even be a complete transition, a gender transition. And that's the story of our next guest, who waited more than half a century to come out into full expression of herself. And where Ginger Cutrell came out may surprise you. But we meet her at a Murfreesboro steakhouse.
15: All righty. Have y'all had enough time with the menu?
16: I want the 6 ounce flows of filet. I would like to substitute the French onion soup for the
17: salad. My name is Ginger Cutrell. I live in Manchester, Tennessee. I've been around the sun 78 times. I refuse to say I'm 79 because I'd rather do that. I've actually came out in 2022 after my wife passed away. So technically I'm still a baby, but I am now legally, socially, and medically a woman. I've always been a woman. Mentally, who was raised as a man, and I'm learning to be a lady.
18: Ginger is my friend. Ginger comes in and sees me every once in a while, and we just kind of hit it off from the very beginning, I think. We just talked. My name's Jamie Childers. I'm a manager at Longhorn Steakhouse, where we value diversity, and we do, and I value you, my love.
16: I totally believe that. One of the interesting things is that I'll sit down and she'll come looking for me. And that makes me feel so valued as a customer.
18: She's my guest here. She's not a customer. She is my guest. We had a very open and honest conversation one time where I asked her questions. And she was so honest with me. And I appreciated that so much. And I was always worried about offending her. And she assured me that I wasn't, that my curiosity was natural, and I appreciated that, and thank you.
16: One of the things that I really love doing is just correcting the misinformation that so many people have. You know, we're just men and women trying to be ourselves, and the more I can counter that information, the happier it makes me. After a 46-year marriage, my wife got a very severe illness. I had to put her in the nursing home. I watched her die for a year and a half. When she passed away, I went to Grief Share at our church. And I've been going to this church for over 20 years. Trinity Lutheran in Tullahoma, Tennessee. And it's a 6 weeks program. And one of the points that was made was, sometimes you have to make a new identity. You have to recognize change is necessary and just walk right through it. It suddenly dawned on me, and it's like God talking to me. It's a really weird feeling.
17: I heard this voice echoing, or just the thought. I said, I got to do this now. And so the ladies that were around me, there was a total of six, I said, I'm coming out to you, and I think I'm going to transition to a woman. I got a lot of, well, that's really cool. Good for you. It's surprising, but we're happy for you. And got a couple of blank stares and a couple of glares. The funny thing is that they have become some of my best friends. So they move. They start recognizing changes is not always a bad thing. About a month later, I made the decision I'm going to come out to my entire church. If I'm going to bite the bullet, I'm going to really do it right. And I can still remember to this day, because it was in June, bright sunshine, late Sunday morning. I pulled into the church parking lot. Services were already starting. I'm in the parking lot in a dress as Ginger. And my knees were shaking, literally. And as I walked in through the door, a lot of heads swiveled. Eyes opened up, shocked. I went and sat down. And my pastor knew what was going to happen. I had been talking to him about it. And after service, I had a tremendous number of people walk up and say, congratulations, we're happy for you. Be you. Be the best person you can be. I got a lot of hugs. I got a lot of smiles. Again, I got some several glares because being in the South, it's very conservative. Again, the funny thing is that most of the people that glared at me have become friends. We talk regularly at church. One person that still won't talk to me. I think it's in part because she was one of my wife's best friends. I transitioned, and she had a hard time accepting that.
13: It's Ginger Cutrell, who will join us in the studio after a quick break. Dwayne Jenkins is also sticking around. Hope you will, too, as we talk about coming out in Next Stage Season 2. This is Nashville.

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1: I'm Jeremy Hobson. The war in Iran will have many effects, seen and unseen. One of them will be a challenge the U.S. military has long faced, the lasting toll of war on those who serve. Mental health and suicide remain urgent concerns for service members and veterans. So what can be done to better support members of our military during and after battle? A special edition of The Middle from Kenosha, Wisconsin. Next time.
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2: I'm Blake Farmer, and this is Nashville. You know, young people may not talk as much these days about coming out, but if you lived as a straight person with a spouse and kids, you're going to have some explaining to do. Call it coming out, call it something else. We heard a bit of Ginger Cutrell's story. She joined us now in the studio along with Dwayne Jenkins of Nashville Cares. Dwayne, thanks for not running out the door.
3: And, absolutely not.
2: And Ginger, welcome in.
4: 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I love being here.
2: So you're from Coffey County, Manchester.
4: Yes.
2: And I think, who am I to speak for the queer community of Middle Tennessee, but I get the sense.

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1: My gender confirmation surgery, and I couldn't do anything. My the mail delivery person actually would bring packages and mail to my door. Mm-hmm. And it turns out, and we had a little conversation one morning, her brother had transitioned to female. Totally out of the air, just random selection. So we're more out there than what people think.
2: Wow. Your own postman had a family member.
1: Yes.
2: Wow. Dwayne, I wonder what you've seen in terms of just kind of acceptance across the board in the queer community. Like, is there as much hostility as you might be made to believe by the media?
3: No.
2: Yeah.
3: And that's, I shouldn't just say it just like that. No. Just like Ginger said, I mean, it's really depending upon the community that you're in. Yeah. But for the most part, everyone is still accepting. When an outside force, let's say, tries to come in and break up the letters, that's when, you know, we seem to bond together to go, no, it's the L.
2: When you say letters, you're saying LGBT. Because being trans, being gay, very, very different things.
3: Mm-hmm.
2: Yes,
3: they are,
2: okay.
3: But still, you know, people are sort of used to the LGBTQ plus,
2: yeah,
3: you know, acronyms. And then the only pushback that you somehow, you know, can get, depending upon who you speak to, are the additional of the letters, because then people start to make fun of it and all of that. But again, it's still, when you're talking about the community, within the community, we're still going to support one another.
2: Well, and I wonder if it's even more, if it, like Ginger, if it's face-to-face, it's one thing to sort of the idea of transgender people, and then you meet Ginger and you think, okay, well, I'm fine with Ginger, but this whole thing is getting out of hand. You know what I'm saying? Do you have any conversations like that?
1: I have them fairly often. And I think one of the things that happens is there's an assumption that we're evil. Yeah, that's the way we're painted by the lawyers, or not the lawyers, but the legislature. Mm-hmm. I wonder sometimes how many transgender people our legislators have actually talked to.
2: Yeah,
1: I suspect none. And so they really don't know this as a face-to-face. And that's so important, especially when you're marginalized, you're on the edges. People, we're trained, black or white. People are trained, no gray. And the reality is that nature, God, totally loves variety. Mm. Look at our trees, our fishes, our people, black, white. Okay?
2: And even black, white, of course, is, that's like, we don't really mean black and white.
1: No, we don't. You're right, because there's shades of gray in there.
2: Yeah, about as many shades as you could imagine. Why was it important to you to have surgery so late in life?
1: Really, honestly and truly, I hadn't planned on it. Mm-hmm. I was happy with just living as a woman. I had breast augmentation procedure. That was 80% of my dysphoria. And I hadn't planned on transitioning fully until I got to thinking about something. And this is false thinking, but it was my brain telling me to do something. If I'm ever injured, if God forbid I'm arrested for something, I'm going to get thrown into the men's ward. If I'm in a nursing home, it'll be the men's ward, because I have male genitalia down there. Mm-hmm. And I said, I want to minimize that. And that my brain said, well, why don't you go ahead and do the bottom surgery, and you'll look more like a woman, and you'll be less likely to get into trouble.
3: Wow.
1: And so that was my first thought, okay? But the reality is that when I woke up after my surgery, I felt so complete. I felt so natural. I didn't even miss that body part that was gone. Mm. Had a couple of twinges that first couple of days. Muscle memory is a weird thing.
2: Oh, is this like kind of a phantom?
1: It was a phantom twinge. Okay. Almost, you can almost feel like a little erection coming up. Okay. But it wasn't there.
2: Interesting.
1: But I have never felt so complete since I fully transitioned.
2: Wow. We'll get back to some of that, but I want to bring in another guest. This is Nashville. I'm Blake Farmer with Ginger Cutrell. Dwayne Jenkins is in here as well. Reminder, we're streaming video at youtube.com/@WPLN. If you want to give Ginger a shout out,

0: It's a great place to do it right there in the chat. Which, by the way, Dwayne, you got a shout out here. I'm a client of National Cares, which does great things for me and doesn't make me feel bad. Well, I guess that's saying something. Thanks, NASA homie. So, Anne-Marie Zansel is a coach who guides clients through coming out, sexual identity, transitions, and what she calls the messy middle, in between and beyond. She also has her own story that we'll get some of. Welcome, Anne-Marie.
1: Thank you for having me.
0: All right. So, you know, you've had your own coming out story here. Can you kind of help us see that? Take us there?
1: Well, I'm going to give you the Reader's Digest version and with the people in the room. It is appropriate because we know what Reader's Digest is.
0: Oh, are you giving the age, you're saying?
1: Yeah.
0: A lot of shade being thrown in there.
1: So I am somebody that came out later in life. I was married for 27 years to my now ex-husband. We have 4 kids together. When I came out, they were 12 to 24. They are now 24 to 36. And when women come out later in life, they come out all different kinds of ways.
0: Yeah.
1: So some of them fall in love with somebody for the first time and have never, ever thought that they were gay.
0: Truly.
1: Never, ever, ever thought that they were gay. I was somebody that was always aware of it. But because I was raised very conservatively, religiously, when that thought crossed my mind and I thought about exploring it, and my friends sort of shut me down. I was like, well, I should get married and have babies. And so that's what I did.
0: Well, you say before you got married to your ex-husband, you even had the thought.
1: Yes, but it was also 1987. It was in the middle of the AIDS crisis. And the homophobia was, unless you lived through it, you don't understand what the homophobia was like then.
0: Well, and, I mean, that would have been when I was being raised. And it was just like there was not much worse you could imagine. Like, I hope I'm not gay.
1: Well, yeah. But what I didn't know is the lesbians were the least likely to get HIV.
0: So <there's that. laughs>
1: But it was something I was aware of. And then when I was raising my family, I didn't think about it for years.
0: Yeah.
1: You know, a lot of women don't.
0: So it wasn't a thing that was hanging over you and you're sort of you're tortured by.
1: No, not at all. And I want to push back on you.
0: Please.
1: You said something about living a lie.
0: Yeah.
1: It's not a lie.
0: Thank you for saying that.
1: Yeah, it's for a lot of people, it takes a long time for them to acknowledge that they are not straight. And that's how I start with my clients. We start with, maybe I'm not straight. And then as somebody who is, when somebody's newly coming out, they go through every letter of the alphabet mafia to determine who they are, right? So for me, I was somebody that never, you know, when I put it away, didn't think about it, very happy, you know, relatively happy marriage and stuff like that. And then when I was about 42 years old, I read an article in Oprah Winfrey magazine, which talked about the fluidity of women's sexuality. And all of a sudden, I had a language that I didn't have before. And I told my then 16-year-old daughter, hey, if something ever happens to Dad and I, don't be surprised if I end up with a woman. She was the first person I ever came out to, and she has no memory of this conversation.
2: I was going to say, wow.
1: Like a typical teenager, she has no memory. She's like, Mom, I'm sorry, I don't remember that conversation. So anyway, that took me on a 10-year, very long journey. I came out 3 weeks after I was ordained. So I was ordained in the United Church of Christ. When I got ordained, my minister friend said to me, something's going to happen. Just going to let you know something's going to happen. And I was like, oh, okay. So 3 weeks later, I began had a moment with a hospice patient, because I was working as a hospice chaplain for about 7 years then, where she was waiting for something her whole life. She wasn't gay. But when she said that to me, that really rocked something inside of me. So when I went back into therapy, I told my therapist that. And she said to me, Anne-Marie, what are you waiting for? And I said, I think I'm gay. And that was the third time I came out. And I knew, like, I had a literal life flash before my eyes. And I thought of all the, you know, 50 times that I had tried to do this or tried to pursue this. And then when I said that, I knew it was for real that time. And I'll just say that I started crying. I said, this is going to open up a Pandora's box. And she said, no, it doesn't have to. And I'm always so glad that she lied to me that night.
0: What did this mean for your life?
1: It changed everything. You know, absolutely everything. Looking at my ordination pictures is the last time my four children and my ex-husband and I were, as in my robes and everything, were pictured in front of this lovely New England church. So I had to start figuring this out. And so why I ended up in Nashville is that a woman from Nashville, her name is Andrea Hewitt, and she started a Facebook page for women coming out later in life. She doesn't do that anymore. She owns a doula agency in East Nashville. But she started this Facebook page. And so when I Googled late in life lesbian, that's what I did differently this time. Okay. Her blog posted up, came, you know, popped up. Only thing there then. Absolutely only thing there then. And on the very bottom of the blog, it said, I have a Facebook group. And like every late in life person, I waited 3 months. And I contacted her. And she had that group. And that I met my wife in that group. So that's how I ended up in Nashville.
0: Well, we're going to get a little more of this story. I need to take a break and might as well throw some YouTube praise out here. Spree Star says, Ginger, I think you're so beautiful, for one. And Dwayne, very hot, too. I assume she's talking about the shirt. And, you know, we're going to come back with our guests here and talk a little bit about some of the religious trauma that can hang in and be a big factor here, and how all of us can be more supportive, including using language like living a lie. You know, we'll be talking about how we can all be more supportive for these next stage transitions. Stay with us. This is Nashville.

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2: I'm Blake Farmer, and this is Nashville. 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But a transition in our own sexuality or even our gender in later years can be very isolating, because coming out often means losing a lot of your relationships, maybe most of them, and at least permanently changing them. Anne-Marie Zanzel coaches people through this messy middle. She's been there herself. Ginger Cutrell has too, going from married with kids to being a trans woman in her 70s. And Dwayne Jenkins of Nashville Cares has seen a lot. Reminder, we're streaming video at youtube.com/@WPLN. Anne-Marie, how much did religious guilt play into your delay in coming out? I mean, obviously, you were an ordained minister, United Churches of Christ, very different from Church of Christ, which right. I know better. But you grew up rather conservative.
3: I grew up Catholic. So I went up, you know, I grew up in, I went to Catholic school. It was a big part of my life, actually. I've done a lot of writing and thinking about this. So my home was chaotic as a child. Mm. So the church and school provided order. It provided safety. I knew what was going to happen when I went to church, you know, so it was especially Catholic because it's very liturgical. Mm-hmm. And so that was really wonderful. But as a woman going to a Catholic church or a conservative faith tradition, I was taught that my needs came last and that my job was to take care of everybody else. So when I work with people coming out later in life, I often have to focus on what they've been taught as a woman before I can even get to the gay stuff.
2: Interesting.
3: Because they've been taught as women, especially women in conservative faith traditions, to put themselves last, to take care of their husbands. And especially in very conservative faith traditions, it goes God, husband, wife. Yeah. You know, and so they just are not used to thinking of themselves and their own needs.
2: Yeah. Mm-hmm. Ginger, I wonder if you can identify with any of this. Obviously, you've been very involved with your Lutheran church in Tullahoma. I don't know what your background was before that, but would your own Christian religion been preventing you from kind of living in this full expression of yourself?
4: Actually, no, because growing up, I was largely atheist or agnostic.
2: Really?
4: I really never had a deep religious commitment. I went to church with my wife because she did religiously.
2: See.
4: Okay, so unity. But as I transitioned, some things have changed. I'm going to do a real quick short story, if I might. I had first come out to the church. And I became a member of what's called Women of the ELCA. It's a National Lutheran Evangelical Lutheran Church in America group. I was approached. Ginger, we would like to recommend you get on the board of our national organization. And I said, okay, that's kind of a strange thought, out of the blue, but okay. So she sent me the application, and I'm filling it out. And karma, or God, I don't know. I'm leaning not more towards God, however shape he has or she has. But I was filling out the application. I wanted to talk to one of the past ministers who had been on the board. What am I getting involved in? I filled out the application on my phone. I was talking to her on my computer. Phone call comes in, and is a spam. It was identified as spam, and I said, oh, darn. So what do you do when you get a spam call, right? You reach up, and you hit the hang up. I didn't even want to answer it. And I hit that hang up button, and I hit it twice just to make sure the darn call went away. Okay, it went away. And another sign popped up on my phone and said, application submitted. I had hit the hang up and the submit button simultaneously, and God said, I got you.
2: An incidental application.
4: Yep. So I was about 3 months later, I was elected to the national board. I am one of 16 board members on the national board of the women of the ELCA.
2: Yeah.
4: And because of that, I have been able to interact with women across the country and explain to them, hey, we are just people trying to be our best possible self.
2: Yeah.
4: And that, I love seeing the eyes open. I might open myself up. I have no filters. Ask me any question. You've got me.
2: Well, Dwayne, how often do you see, you know, for folks who are feeling like they essentially, you know, hear the word a ton anymore, but are living a closeted life, like, how often is religion kind of the blocker? Not just that there are other relationships at stake.
5: For the most part, especially within, let's say, the populations that I'm specifically working with, the black and brown populations, you see that a lot.
2: Yeah.
5: Where... because of their, you know, religious beliefs or their church background, they sort of hesitate on coming out and doing all of things. But there's been some advancements of people being able to have some accountability of who they are within their family dynamic. And, you know, as I was listening to you mention where things are sort of listed. Most of,
2: especially, like the hierarchy God, husband, wife.
5: Yeah. Even as a single person, but most, let's say, of the African American males, you know, for the ones that I sort of deal with a lot, they're the caregivers. There's the one that people go to all of the time. If there's a financial need, if there's something, if somebody's kids need to be taken, they're doing all of that. And then they just so happen to be queer. And so it's a different feeling because it's like I do all this all anyway. I take care of mama, may take care of, you know, the kids and some of the other things. And all I have is this, which may be big. But if you take me out of the equation, the family dynamic is going to, you know, sort of fall apart because I'm the sort of the higher up on the thing, which I've found a lot of times with people. It's like you may not have an issue depending on what is discussed with that. And so many of the times I always try to make sure that the person who is having an issue coming out really deals with what the actual issue is. Is it the loss of a relationship that you think you're going to get between, you know, the interactions between parents or friends? Is it a financial thing? Of course, if you're young, you don't want to be kicked out. So there's other things that you have to really work on. And
2: you're saying that they're almost concerned. They are provider and caregiver, and that if they come out, they might be removing themselves, and it kind of a family system of some kind ends up dissolving.
5: They would think that, but it hasn't happened to many of the ones that have done that.
4: Yeah, I want to add just a couple of things to your conversation.
5: Sure.
4: I painted the picture of my religious experience being, you know, wonderful. That's not true of much of the community, because so many are kicked out, especially the trans community. The parents can't accept it. I've known a lot of friends who have been kicked out of their church. Their family has kicked them out. Their family has forced them to go through conversion therapy, which is like brainwashing. It's horrible.
2: Mm-hmm.
4: And the other thing I want to add too is there's a misconception that if you're trans, you're also gay. And the reality is that being gay or lesbian and your gender identity are totally different parts of the psyche.
2: Mm-hmm.
4: Gender identity is in the brain. Sexual orientation is in between the legs.
2: Mm.
4: And people get so confused that makes no sense to them. because you're raised from a child, black or white.
2: Yeah.
4: Yeah.
2: Well, if you're just tuning in, you're listening to Ginger Cutrell. We also have Dwayne Jenkins and Anne-Marie Zansel in the room. Anne-Marie, you coach people through this, which I imagine means you get all kinds of stories. I wonder what you hear about people around folks who might be coming out later in life. What are people doing that is good about supporting people? Like, what are people getting right about supporting those who are kind of transitioning?
3: So I want to share a story. My wife talks about the full embrace and the half embrace. So the half embrace is when you're coming out later in life and you're a man or you're a woman. Doesn't matter if you're trans or you're coming out gay or lesbian or bi or pan. And you tell somebody, oh, you know, I just want to tell you what's going on. And the first thing they say is, how's your husband? How's your wife? How's your kids? And really, you're so used to that as a married person, you don't really think about it too much. But what happened to me is I had my son at the time was like 12 or 13 and his youth pastor. So I told Emily what was going on. And I said, you know, I was coming out. And Emily said to me, oh, my God, Anne-Marie, I am so happy and excited for you that you figured that out. And I got a full embrace. And now I can tell the difference when somebody is giving me a full embrace and when somebody is giving me a half embrace. And as a lesbian and Dwayne, right? Yeah. Dwayne will tell you, gay people come out all the time. Yeah. We don't just come out once and it's over.
5: Right, right.
3: Well, like, imagine. We literally come out every time I say my wife.
2: I see.
3: I assess the situation and say to myself, is it okay that I say my wife at this moment?
2: Or just keep it to yourself.
3: I'm like an in-your-face kind of girl, so mm-hmm. I'll say my wife.
2: Got it.
3: You know, because I just want to do that. But so when somebody tells you that they're thinking about this and or they're thinking they might be gay, just say, I love you. Thank you for telling me. How can I support you? You know, maybe at some point they'll start talking about their husbands and kids, but coming out as queer has nothing to do with who you're married to. It has nothing to do with your children, with your faith community, with your family. It has to do with who you are as a human being.
2: And I imagine people are well-meaning when they ask about the family because it's like, well, I care about you. I care about your family. But you're saying, in this moment, it's an individual.
3: Right. And even though a lot of times people know us as members of a family and stuff like that, my queerness has nothing to do with my ex-husband. It just has nothing to do with him. And it has nothing to do with my children. I love my children. I'm a very attentive mother. But my being gay has nothing to do with my family.
2: Ginger, could you have imagined doing this while your wife was alive?
4: Absolutely not. Now, I did cross-dress, or I dressed on the road, because I had a job that let me travel.
2: Mm-hmm. And she knew that?
4: No.
2: Okay.
4: She found out, well, we've been married for going on 30 years.
2: Yeah.
4: Not quite that many. She found out. We had some violent arguments. And I promised her that I wouldn't dress anymore, and that she would never see me. And I have never known of any transgender person who has stopped dressing, stopped being themselves. I'm going to use an example real quick of what it means to be, why we transition. Number one, medically, our brains are actually more aligned to the gender that we identify with than one we're assigned with at birth. Mm-hmm. Medically, MRIs have shown that. Now, I want to do a real quick example. What's the worst earworm you can think of? What song strikes in your head? The one I always think of is It's a Small World. Okay. Once you hear that, it's stuck in your brain for the next hours. Now, what if It's a Small World replayed constantly in your brain every day you get up and you hear that constantly? Eventually, you've got to do something to fix the problem.
2: I see.
4: And part of that is, for us, we transition.
2: Yeah.
4: We have a 98% success rate. People that transition, 98% of them say that's the best thing I ever did. It was the right medication to take.
3: I'm going to piggyback on what Ginger said. We have a saying in the later in life community, straight girls don't lie awake at night wondering if they're gay. And it's true. When somebody said that to me, I was like, what? I thought everybody lied awake at night wondering if they were gay. And I had a client who was a take charge kind of woman, and she's like, I'm going to go survey my straight friends. And so she went and surveyed all her straight friends. Nobody thought about it. So it's like an earworm, right? You're laying awake at night wondering if you're gay. So if that's something that is keeps coming back to you over and over again, it is okay to pay attention.
4: Absolutely.
3: It is just okay to pay attention. Doesn't mean you have to come out. Doesn't mean you have to leave your husband if you're really, you know.
1: Right.
3: But just pay attention. Maybe do some research. Do some reading. Listen to some podcasts. There's lots of people producing content now.
2: Well, Duane, and it sounds like even in your community that's often focused on, you know, keeping people safe, like there's a way to embrace without them having to blow up all of their relationships.
5: Absolutely. And also, you know, now that we are in the age of social media, that's one of the other places where you can find some information, but you don't have to do anything that's detrimental. Mm-hmm. So if you're struggling or if you're having some kind of setbacks with yourself to going, you know, I'm not sure where I fall on the spectrum. All we ask is that people don't go and be say something evil on some pages because of your battle. Your battle doesn't have to be someone else's battle. So you can get on the pages, look and do your research, but don't enter anything like, oh, you're this or that, knowing that you are also what you're talking
2: about. Point.
3: And that's what happened with the Later in Life community. There's lots of people like me out there, and they started creating, and people realize they're not alone.
2: That's beautiful. Yeah. A beautiful place to end. I've learned, personally, I've learned a lot today. Anne-Marie Zanzel, who coaches people, Ginger Cutrell, who's been right there, and Duane Jenkins of Nashville Cares. Thank you for sharing your stories and your expertise.
4: Thank you so much.
3: Thank you.
2: And thank you for tuning in this hour. This is Nashville is a production of Nashville Public Radio. Next Stage Season 2 examines intimacy as we age. 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Limley. Liv Lombardi's making us sound and look good. Natasha Sinjanovich is our contributing editor on Next Stage Season 2. This is Nashville. I'm Blake Farmer. Go in peace.
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0: When ICE descended upon Minneapolis earlier this year, community support groups raised millions of dollars to help immigrants pay rent and buy groceries. 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
1: I think a lot of people are just burnt out. 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
0: I'm Elsa Chang. 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

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I'm Catherine Sweeney. You'll be hearing from me all afternoon. We'll have a story a little bit later about how TVA wants to permanently leave roughly 25 million cubic yards of toxic coal ash in aging, unlined landfills. Our environmental reporter, Caroline Eggers, will be bringing that story to you. We'll also have a little bit on the proposals for funding Nashville Metro government, about arts, about homeless services. So stay tuned for that. Of course, as always, you can find more local news at WPLN.org.

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1: We love our families and we love our countries. Together we have the chance to draw on these values to create a future of greater prosperity, cooperation, and happiness and peace for our children. We love our children, this region and the world. It's a special world with the two of us united and together.
2: Later, in a closed-door meeting, the two discussed their conflicting positions on the self-governed island of Taiwan. She earlier told Trump, Taiwan is the most important issue in China-U.S. relations. A former official in the Trump Department of Justice has gone public with tough criticism for his former bosses. As NPR's Tom Dreisbach reports, the official claims department leaders are betraying Trump's political base.
3: Jonathan Gross defended people charged in the January 6th, 2021 attack on the U.S. Capitol, then got a job in the Trump Justice Department. Less than a year later, he is out at the DOJ and accusing Acting Attorney General Todd Blanche of ignoring what he calls the weaponization of justice and pushing a, quote, very sloppy criminal case against the civil rights group, the Southern Poverty Law Center, in order to advance his career. Gross spoke out in an interview posted on YouTube.
4: He's not the person that we need now at this critical time in history to lead the DOJ.
3: Blanche has denied that he's auditioning for the full-time role as attorney general. The Justice Department did not respond to NPR's requests for comment. Tom Dreisbach, NPR News.
2: At the close of Wall Street, the Dow closed up 370 points. This is NPR.
5: It's 70 degrees and sunny here in Nashville. Good afternoon. I'm Catherine Sweeney. Here's the latest from WPLN News at 3:32. Memphis residents say they've been harassed and intimidated by the Memphis Safe Task Force for exercising their First Amendment rights. The American Civil Liberties Union filed a lawsuit on their behalf. Plaintiffs say that agents have retaliated against them for recording video and gathering information about the task force's operations in public. They say agents have used vehicles to block them in, followed them around town, questioned them without reasonable suspicion, and verbally threatened them, including with arrest. They also take issue with how the task force is using Tennessee's so-called HALO law. That's a policy that allows law enforcement to create a 25-foot buffer zone around themselves and allows them to arrest people who come closer after being told to stay away. In an ideal world, both businesses and consumers are happy about the economy and their potential growth, but that's not the case around here, according to results from Middle Tennessee State University's latest Tennessee Consumer Outlook Index. WPLN's Seth Thorpe talked to the survey's author about the results.
6: Currently in Tennessee, it looks like only businesses are able to grow, while residents are cautiously trying to protect what little they have. Dr. Michael Peasley, the director of the Consumer Research Institute at MTSU, said we're experiencing a K-shaped economy where high-income business leaders are thriving, but consumers are struggling.
7: And so when you have business leaders that are continually to earn higher wages just naturally by their positions and their jobs, and so that feeds into their optimism. Conversely, consumers have to deal with inflation and all this pricing pressure over time, and so they're much more pessimistic about things.
6: Despite consumer struggles, the survey found that those who report worse financial situations dropped from 49% to 32%. Dr. Peasley believes that has less to do with conditions improving and more with consumers' acceptance of higher prices.
7: Yeah, I was honestly surprised that there was even a bump at all in the consumer data, that the positivity went up a little bit, even though we're still in negative levels. Just with everything going on between the war and the economy and gas prices.
6: When Dr. Peasley and his team started compiling the data, the Iran war had just begun in February.
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9: 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I'm Elsa Chang in Culver City, California.
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1: This is Nashville's local news and NPR station, 90.3 WPLN News. I'm Catherine Sweeney. It is 70 degrees and beautiful out here in Music City. Let's get a look at the roads from Michael Higgins here at 418.
2: Good afternoon. 24 East before Shelby, injury accident on the East Bank downtown. 40 West near Fessler's east side of downtown, accident working, as well as Bell Road just east of Old Hickory Boulevard in the Hermitage area. I'm Michael Higgins, WPLN News.
1: Thank you, Michael. We'll be back with more local news at 4:32. That will include a look at Metro Arts budget for the coming year.

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1: Students served by the Individuals with Disabilities Education Act. And Piers Janaki Mehta reports it's a historically underfunded program.
2: Secretary Linda McMahon announced her agency will send $144 million to states this year for two IDEA programs. A department spokesperson did not specify where the funds came from, but said that by October 1st, most of the money would go to programs for students ages 3 to 21. The remaining $20.5 million to early intervention services for infants and toddlers. The federal government has never met its promise of fully funding the program, which helps students with disabilities get a quality public education with the services they need to succeed.
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3: 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I'm Catherine Sweeney. Here's the latest from WPLN News at 4:32. A Nashville gay bar has been vandalized with homophobic slurs twice in the same week. Police were called to Tracks in Wedgwood, Houston earlier this week after graffiti was found spray painted on its wall. There are no outside cameras where the messages were found, and Tracks says they are adding security going forward. The manager told police this is the second time they received the anti-gay graffiti. The owner says the bar will not take down their pride flags, and he urges members of the community to be diligent as Pride Month approaches. Next year's focus for Metro Arts budget will be on youth in crisis. Metro is building a new Nashville youth campus for empowerment that will hold Davidson County's juvenile court and other resources for justice-involved youth. Metro Arts has funded an artist to create a sculpture for the lobby and a collection of 20 art pieces that will hang throughout the building as well. Metro Arts asked for an $85,000 increase to their budget. Interim Director Ashley Batchelder says the additional money will create an artist residency type program that would engage young people in making art.
4: This would actually be creating artwork that is in the private spaces where the public doesn't have access to, where there's some of the temporary housing and the meeting rooms and other spaces where there's not as much of a robust plan for art, but it's equally as important.
3: Metro Arts also asked for a 10% increase in their grants budget, saying it could fund 11 more projects. Memphis residents say they've been harassed and intimidated by the Memphis Safe Task Force for exercising their First Amendment rights. The American Civil Liberties Union filed a lawsuit on their behalf. Plaintiffs say that agents have retaliated against them for recording video and gathering information about the task force's operations in public. They say agents have used vehicles to box them in, followed them around town, questioned them without reasonable suspicion, and verbally threatened them, including with arrest. They also take issue with how the task force is using Tennessee's so-called HALO law. That's a policy that allows law enforcement to create a 25-foot buffer zone around themselves and allows them to arrest people who come closer after being told to stay away. You'll find more news at WPLN.org.
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6: 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I'm Elsa Chang in Culver City, California.
7: And I'm Sasha Pfeiffer in Washington. U.S. Education Secretary Linda McMahon sparred with Democrats today over her proposed budget and over a handful of education issues that could affect millions of students.
8: Americans reelected President Trump with a clear mandate to sunset a 46-year-old, $3 trillion failed education bureaucracy in D.C. and return authority to where it belongs. To parents, teachers, and local leaders.
7: Lawmakers on the House Education Committee discussed new caps on student loans and McMahon's ongoing efforts to dismantle the department she was hired to run. NPR Education correspondent Corey Turner is with me now in the studio to explain. Hi, Corey.
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1: Jobs as a way to make money in prediction markets. Other states, including Illinois, Maryland, California, and New York, have put similar restrictions in place for state workers. For NPR News, I'm Sarah Lear in Madison, Wisconsin.
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3: Good evening. I'm Catherine Sweeney. Here's the latest from WPLN News at 5:32. Tennessee's largest coal ash site could permanently pollute water near the Cumberland River. The Tennessee Valley Authority has proposed capping unlined storage sites for coal ash at the Cumberland Fossil Plant in Stewart County, about 60 miles northwest of Nashville. But WPLN's Caroline Eggers says the state ultimately has authority on the plan.
4: Improper coal ash storage is dangerous for people and the environment. Coal ash contains substances that are cancer-causing, radioactive, and neurotoxic. The Cumberland coal ash site has unlined pits and ponds, and they're leaching heavy metals like arsenic, cobalt, and lithium into groundwater near the Cumberland River. This is coming from TVA's own monitoring data. Now, the utility wants to close those storage sites instead of paying for it to be moved into a lined landfill. The plan requires approval from the Tennessee Department of Environment and Conservation. TDEC is accepting comments from the public on the plan through tomorrow at 4:30 p.m. Caroline Eggers, WPLN News.
3: The city's legal director, who has led Metro through the latest round of city-state tensions, is retiring. Wally Dietz has led Metro Legal since 2021. He'll remain in the post until July. Throughout his tenure, he has launched a handful of high-profile cases, including four lawsuits challenging state laws the city said unfairly targeted Nashville. Metro saw some victories, though in one case, which could have the size of Metro Council, that's still awaiting a ruling from the state Supreme Court. He also filed several lawsuits challenging funding cuts by the Trump administration. These often were in partnership with other cities and governments. Mayor Freddie O'Connell tapped Tyler Yarbrough as his replacement. She's now in private practice and was once a public defender. The father of an elementary schooler is suing Metro Nashville Public Schools after a former teacher allegedly taped his 7-year-old son to a desk. The Tennessean reports the suit seeks the maximum $300,000 for emotional damages and accuses MNPS of negligence. A spokesperson for the district says it does not comment on pending litigation. You'll find more news at WPLN.org.
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6: From NPR News, this is All Things Considered. I'm Elsa Chang in Culver City, California.
7: And I'm Sasha Pfeiffer in Washington. The Trump administration is making a point of treating gun rights as civil rights. Last year, it created a special Second Amendment section in the Civil Rights Division of the Justice Department. Now it's going after local jurisdictions that it says are violating the right to bear arms. NPR's Martin Costi joins us now to explain this new approach. Hi, Martin.
8: Hi, Sasha.
7: This Second Amendment section in the DOJ, what does it do?
8: Well, it's part of the Civil Rights Division. You know, that's the division of the DOJ you've heard about for years that, traditionally sues local authorities over things like racial discrimination or excessive force by police departments. But now they're taking that playbook and using it in defense of gun rights. The new section's mission is, as they say it, to ensure that law-abiding American citizens may responsibly possess, carry, and use firearms. And the most high-profile example of this so far is their recent lawsuit against Denver. The DOJ says it objects to the city's longstanding ban on certain semi-automatic rifles, guns that the city calls assault weapons, and that includes AR-15s. Mayor Mike Johnston earlier this month responded to that, and he responded to the Justice Department's pressure on the city to stop enforcing the ban.
9: We're here today to let them know that our answer is hell no.

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9: Live from NPR News in New York City, I'm Dwahlisai Kautau. President Trump is in China, where he's been welcomed by Beijing officials in red carpet style. During an historic summit with Chinese leader Xi Jinping, today Trump said the American and Chinese people share much in common, including work, courage, and achievement.
10: We love our families and we love our countries. Together, we have the chance to draw on these values to create a future of greater prosperity, cooperation, and happiness, and peace for our children. We love our children, this region and the world. It's a special world with the two of us united and together.
9: Later in a closed-door meeting, the two leaders discussed their conflicting positions on the self-governed island of Taiwan. She earlier told Trump Taiwan is the most important issue in China-U.S. relations. A Georgia town slated to be the site of a new immigration detention center is suing U.S. Immigration and Customs Enforcement to stop the effort. Grant Blankenship from Georgia Public Broadcasting has more.
11: Officials in Social Circle east of Atlanta have said all along their water and sewer systems are nowhere near the task of serving the estimated 10,000 detainees ICE plans to house at the warehouse ICE purchased in the city of 5,000 people. Now, Social Circle has sued ICE in Georgia's Middle District Federal Court, alleging the agency has completely flouted required

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1: From the New York Times, I'm Michael Barbaro. This is The Daily. On Wednesday afternoon, after a year of harassing and threatening the chairman of the most powerful financial institution in the country, President Trump finally replaced him. Sort of. Today, Colby Smith on how the president ended one standoff at the Federal Reserve, only to create a new one. It's Thursday, May 14th.
2: The ayes are 54, the nays are 45. The nomination is confirmed. The president will be immediately notified of the Senate's action.
3: The Senate is confirming Kevin Warsh as the next chair of the Federal Reserve. The move puts President Trump's pick in charge of interest rate policy during a time of high prices and economic uncertainty.
1: Colby, we find ourselves in a very curious place. The U.S. Senate confirmed President Trump's choice to replace Jerome Powell as chairman of the Federal Reserve, Powell, whom the president has hated with the heat of a thousand suns. And yet, Powell is refusing to entirely cede the stage, even though he's no longer going to be chairman of the Fed. He's made this very surprising decision to stay on at the Fed, not retire. So talk us through the events that got us to this moment over the past few weeks.

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3: From Nashville Public Radio, I'm Blake Farmer, and this is Nashville. Love, romance, and intimacy can look very different in the second half of life, no matter your gender or sexuality. Today, we get stories of gay men growing older together, a trans woman from Coffee County finally living in full expression, and a woman with her own coming out story who is now coaching others later in life on how to get through the messy middle and beyond. Next Age Season 2 is looking at proud love and the mighty hurdles that don't get any easier to overcome as we age after the news. This is Nashville.
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6: Live from NPR News in Washington, I'm Janine Herbst. President Trump and Chinese leader Xi Jinping are set to hold their second day of talks in Beijing. This as the world's two biggest economies try to stabilize relations. China says Taiwan is the most important issue, warning the U.S. to exercise caution and saying it could jeopardize ties entirely. China hopes to control the Democratic Island one day. NPR's Jennifer Pack says the meeting is being touted as a success and that both sides can claim that because the bar was very low to begin with.
7: Analysts I spoke to say both sides really do want stability, but for very different reasons. On China's side, China just wants stability because internally there's a lot going on. So the economy is sluggish, unemployment is high, and then you have Trump's tariffs, add on the Iran war that's disrupting all of the supply chains. It's not helping its exporters. That's problematic because exports are what's driving the Chinese economy at this point. So it just wants things to calm down.
6: NPR's Jennifer Pack reporting. Democrats continue to force votes to end the U.S. war with Iran. The latest effort in the House failed today with the narrowest of possible margins, a tie. NPR's Eric McDaniel has more.
8: The Constitution gives Congress the power to authorize military conflicts, and the War Powers Resolution of 1973 gives the president 60 days to obtain congressional approval for military action. The Iran war has now exceeded that threshold, though the White House claims that given the ongoing ceasefire, congressional action is moot. Increasingly, Republicans disagree. Three, Thomas Massie.